Mama, bisous.

Hello, everybody. My name is David Dichter. I sing with MDC, and you are listening to CITR 101.9 FM in Vancouver. And I hope you have a great day, and kill the cop in yourself, and hopefully the rest will follow.

0: Queer Arts Festival 2026 embraces precipice as both danger and possibility. This year's theme of On the Edge asks, what happens when we refuse to fall, when we linger in tension, desire, and anticipation? The festival has got a variety of programming available throughout the month of June, including literature and poetry nights, film screenings, and music and dance performances. On June 25th, Tomoki Sanders Quartet with Todd Stewart Trio will be at the Birdhouse for an exploration of great black music, urban music, electronic, and the avant-garde. On June 26th, Bud Roach will perform Fin Amour, a contemporary reflection on medieval chivalric love poetry at Firehall Art Center. And on June 28th, Walgren and Devours will be at Ocean Artworks on Granville Island in collaboration with the Vancouver International Jazz Festival. To wrap it all up, we've got Man Up's musical drag show at the Birdhouse, 44 West 4th Avenue on June 27th. For more information on the 2026 Queer Arts Festival lineup, including how to acquire tickets for each event, check out our Instagram page, at Queer Arts, our Facebook page, Queer Arts Festival plus Sun Gallery, or our website, queerartsfestival.com. Come in, find us on the edge.
1: Out on the shelves, Vancouver's queer community library since 1983 is at risk. 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

0: 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The Rickshaw Theater's got you covered. 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

Tanse, and welcome to Unseated Airwaves. I am your guest host, Stefan Leafriver. We are broadcasting from 101.9, the CITR headquarters situated on the UBC campus in the lands of the Musqueam Nation and people. Today's episode is a somber one, as we remember and celebrate the life and music of two-spirit musician and composer Chris Dirksen. A fiercely proud two-spirit artist, Chris braided together the traditional and the contemporary, defying genre and revolutionizing the Canadian classical music landscape. As we hold space in this month of June 2026, a month that honors both Indigenous history and queer pride, we celebrate the enduring soul of the late Cree and Mennonite, or as Chris often liked to be called, Creonite, cellist and composer Chris Dirksen. For today's episode, we'll explore the roots of Chris's unique sound, their vast collaborations with national and regional orchestras, and the urgent ecological message embedded within her composition for the Kelowna Ballet. Our first selection is a live performance of the track Smile at Me, performed at a TEDx conference in November 2009.

That was Chris Dirksen, Smile at Me, from 2010's The Cusp. That was a live rendition, once again performed live at TEDx in 2009. As we move on in our program, I'd like to share, as a two-spirit individual as well, that Chris's work was quite influential on me, both as a musician, as a queer person, and as someone who cares deeply about the environment. We will come back to some of that in the last piece in today's program. But for now, I'd like to start at the beginning. And to understand Chris Dirksen's impact, we'll follow her musical evolution and first look at her foundational years, which happened to be right here at the University of British Columbia. Long before she was an internationally renowned Juno-nominated composer, Chris was a student at UBC's School of Music, where she earned her Bachelor of Music in Cello Performance. During her time here, she distinguished herself, holding the prestigious position of principal cellist with the UBC Symphony Orchestra. After graduating from UBC with a Bachelor of Music in Cello Performance in 2007, Creo Knight cellist Chris Dirksen moved to Toronto to further pursue a career in music. Chris's time at UBC was pivotal. She later reflected that while the institution taught her how to practice and manage a performance life, it also made her realize she did not want a typical career in the classical music world. She found traditional music to be stifling, bound by rigid European rules of perfectionism and systematic classism. Instead, she sought to bring the cello down to the street level, quote unquote, making the music relatable to her indigenous peers and bridging her dual heritage. By the time she graduated in 2007, she had the tools to choose her own path. She didn't just leave the institution behind, she challenged it, ensuring that the indigenous students and stewards walking the campus today have a broader, more sovereign path to follow. When she was asked last year about making the cello more relatable, she replied, "Being indigenous, none of my cousins even knew what a cello was. So I've always been making music relatable to my peers. Taking the cello outside the concert hall and bringing it down to the street level was something that I really cared a lot about when I was just starting out, to get rid of the classism that comes with classical music." Chris's performances took her across the globe, with most recent concerts in Japan, Norway, Chile, Hong Kong, Australia, Mongolia, and throughout Europe. The next song we're about to hear is entitled Land Bach by Julia McLean, composed by Chris Dirksen.

0: Are you looking to decolonize your self-care routine? 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
2: 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I am your guest host, Stefan Leafriver, and today we are honoring the late Creonite composer and musician, Chris Dirksen. Leaving the rigid structure of classical tradition behind, Chris found her true voice through relentless innovation. She didn't just play the cello. She reinvented how it could be experienced. And by running her instrument through guitar pedals and loop machines, Chris provided her own real-time accompaniment. She became a one-woman orchestra, layering deep, resonant plucks with soaring melodies and heavy driving beats. Over the years, this unique, self-contained style allowed her to express her two-spirit, indigenous identity with absolute, uncompromising freedom. It is this vibrant, unstoppable creative force that makes the events of last month so profoundly devastating. On Friday, May 15th, Chris tragically passed away in a car accident while returning from her father's funeral in northern Alberta. She was traveling with her wife and life partner, Rebecca Benson, who remains in critical condition in an Alberta hospital after sustaining multiple life-threatening injuries. If you'd like to learn more about her ongoing condition, you can search for Rebecca Benson's GoFundMe page. Chris and Rebecca shared a beautiful, profound bond. To honor their love and Chris's fierce spirit, we want to play a piece that captures her unmatched power on stage. This is Chris Dirksen performing her piece War Cry in a stunning duet with Rebecca and collaboration with the Edmonton Symphony Orchestra. The frisson and shiver of Chris's music is now remembered by the profound echoes across the art communities.

0: 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They are open 7 days a week from 10 a.m. to 6 p.m. Wednesday to Saturday and 12 to 5 from Sunday to Tuesday. Their friendly staff would love to give you a hand to find your new favorite read.
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2: 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We honor the ancestral and ongoing care for this land by the host nations. Media practices are often rooted in white gaze, and we recognize that it is our responsibility to shift our approach and move towards radical empathy. While we broadcast from UBC Vancouver campus, our listenership extends to the unceded lands of the Musqueam, Squamish, and Tsleil-Waututh nations and beyond. We encourage you to check out native-land.ca, that is native-land.ca, to learn more about whose land and territory you live and work on or may be visiting. Thank you.
3: Welcome back. You are listening to Unceded Airwaves on CITR. We just heard Chris Dirksen with Rebecca Benson, accompanied by the Edmonton Symphony Orchestra, performing War Cry Movement No. 1 and 2. These two pieces were a testament to how Chris commanded a stage, and it's the same visionary scale that fueled one of her final and most ambitious projects. This brings us to Siki Lakwam, Controlled Burn. Pronounced Siki Lakwam, the title word translates to prescribed fire in Ensilikwen, the language of the Silk Okanagan people. For thousands of years, Indigenous peoples utilized controlled burns as an essential land stewardship practice to nourish the soil, open seeds, and protect communities by clearing out accumulated wildfire fuel and debris. I speak on this as I'm inspired by Chris's integration of themes both as a musician and a current student of Indigenous land stewardship here at UBC. Colonial laws effectively banned this cultural practice, replacing it with militarized fire suppression. It's a policy that has directly contributed to catastrophic megafires, especially in BC. The ballet that Kelowna commissioned is Chris's stunning 75-minute, two-act contemporary narrative ballet. Siki Lakwam, or Controlled Burn, premiered in May 2026, a mere 2 weeks before Chris's life was taken. This production stands as a landmark achievement, Canada's first Indigenous-led contemporary ballet of this scale. Developed with the support of the National Arts Centre's Nation Creation Fund, the ballet features choreography by Tala'amen Nation member Cameron Fraser Monroe, with Chris Dirksen providing the powerful original score. There were also projections by Euro Omashkego Cree artist Andy Moreau that brought to life the sterile cities and scorched forests, while costumes by Navajo and Cherokee designer Asa Benley layered each character with rich histories. The decision to premiere this in Sealk Okanagan territory was not just an artistic choice either, but an urgently geographical one, as this region of the interior is disproportionately impacted by modern megafires. The ballet's narrative moves fluidly between time, tradition, and imagination. It follows Nathan, a young indigenous firefighter caught between two worlds. His fire chief, who believes in strictly suppressing fires, and Mothquam, a guardian of ancestral knowledge who practices traditional cultural burning. Chris Dirksen's score masterfully captured this tension. After consulting with an indigenous fire specialist, she composed a 12.5-minute piece that physically simulates a forest fire. This represented the natural initial sparks of a healthy fire. She instructed the string section to use a technique called collegnon, bouncing the wooden stick of the bow against the strings to create a dry, crackling sound. But as the fire shifts from a safe, community-led practice into an out-of-control modern emergency, the music transforms as well. Chris introduced militarized percussion accents and the explosive sounds of a drum machine to symbolize the helicopters and water bombers of modern fire suppression. Through her soaring melodies and electronic innovations, Chris Dirksen didn't just write a soundtrack. She created a musical homage to ecological decolonization and unity. Her work reminds us that looking to the past and to indigenous land stewardship, these might be our best paths forward to healing the earth. Though her physical presence was tragically lost, her music will continue to resonate, challenging us to listen and learn and tend to the land responsibly. This last piece is Chris Dirksen with the Saskatoon Symphony Orchestra in October of 2024. With Siki Lakwam, Controlled Burn. Thank you for your music, Chris. Kimia Pimotehan. May you go well.

0: 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We'll see you then.
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0: There was a time when beaver lodges like this one and the busy beavers that build them had almost disappeared from Canada because of overtrapping. But the beaver, who will always be associated with Canada's early days, has been reintroduced into many areas, and it's made a successful comeback. The beaver builds dams because he has to store
1: CITR
0: in water deep enough not to freeze. With all the wood cutting that the beaver has to do, it's fortunate that his incisor teeth never stop growing.

Hi, everybody. Vayulta. Happy pre-Canada Eve, and a very pleasant good evening to you, wherever you may be. It's time for Exploding Head Movies. 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We broadcast at an average of 1,800 watts from the traditional, ancestral, and unceded Musqueam territory from the student nest on West Point Grey campus, and CITR signal takes us throughout the Lower Mainland and the Hunkamean-speaking coast to Salish peoples. With our updated FM antenna and transmitter, the true range of our broadcast has grown. But previously, we go up north to Furry Creek, so possibly Squamish. South to Berthage Bay, Washington, so hopefully Bellingham now, that's been shaky off the I-5 in the past. CITR's broadcast heads west past West Point Grey, then dips south across the Salish Sea. And our signal heads east past Langley, deep into the Fraser Valley. We also blast radio waves up through the sky and deep into space, for as long as this planet and this station continues to emit noisy waves for all to hear. And we transmit down into the underground, from where we come from, and from where all good things bubble up. Telesoptic subscribers can tune into CITR on their television sets on channel 7023. At least that's the story in Western Canada. Otherwise, in all these places, and everywhere else the internet takes you, find us on the web, www.citr.ca. There you'll see the Exploding Head Movies show page that contains track listings and downloads for a good chunk of our episodes going back 12 years, and then a scatter of stuff going back to 2008, even including the Radio Free Gag days. Once this episode is done transmitting, you'll find episode 795 there. We also podcast via Apple Music, Spreaker, iHeart, Deezer, GeoSave, and Stitcher, and dozens of other services. 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Exploding Head Movies is on Facebook under its given name, on Instagram under Myopic Man, and on Mastodon it is 100AIRE@mas.tu. 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CITR and Discorder Magazine, LL500 at 6133 University Boulevard in Vancouver, British Columbia, Canada. Our postal code is V as in vexing, 6T as in tango, 1Z as in Zweeback, 1. V6T1Z1. So this Wednesday marks July 1st, so the 159th version of Canada Day. It used to be Dominion Day in some ways, but of course we know at this point folks have been living here for over 13,000 years, and the animals and trees, way longer than that. Our profile this week ties into the country. We're looking at the 2016 film Maudie, about the Nova Scotian folk artist Maud Lewis. The score was done by Michael Timmins, famous for being one of the members of the Cowboy Junkies. So we'll have a bit of Nova Scotian themes, though I had to downplay some stuff due to a lack of time in making this. A very hastily assembled episode at World Headquarters. There's a chance that the construction of this may spill into the home office of Thunder Bay, Ontario. There were plenty of options to share with you this week, but based on what time I have left here, it's going to be brief, at least with what I say. Starting off with the Hello Darlings, and off of 2024's The Alders and the Ashes, the song we heard was Reasons to Cry. The Hello Darlings, and leave that G off of Darling there. They're a Calgary act that blends country, gospel, Americana, and blues. Last, we all have a reason to cry in that co-founder Mike Little passed away. Along with being a member and co-founder of the band, he was a session keyboardist and producer, and he specialized on playing the Hammond B3 organ.
He founded the Hello Darlings with his wife Candice Lacina, and there's word that a new album by the act is due later this year, but we'll see when in light of this news. And Mike Little finally put out his solo debut album after all these years. It came out a few weeks ago, it's called Keys to the Universe. It's very bluesy. On June 13th, Mike Little died, but we only learned about it a week later, and he was 54 years old. And we also learned, only upon his death, that he had actually had a long-running battle with cancer. In the background, this is Placid Angles with the title track to the 2026 album, Canada. Placid Angles is the alias of John Beltran, a Detroit techno daydreamer, and oddly enough, the Canada album comes out through the Turkish label Oath. We'll hop around various genres of the show, though an acoustic folk act will kick in before the Mahdi profile. And big news here, up in Canada, is that after almost 75 years, the Canadian Broadcasting Corporation will not air any more National Hockey League games. Based on a new contract by the NHL with Sportsnet, which previously had a rebroadcast arrangement with the CBC mothership for about 12 years, now the only way to watch professional hockey on TV is no longer over the air, so free sports is harder to watch, and you have to pay for it. This means that Saturday nights will be on cable, or streaming, or then live. The CBC will pivot to using the airtime to focus on amateur sports, partly leading up to the 2028 Olympics in Los Angeles. Now, of course, Dolores Claiborne's hockey theme has been heard for almost 20 years on the CBC as the rights lapsed and TSN and RDS own the rights now. But we do have a song here that gets into the corners, and no, it's no hello out there. We're on the air, but it's still quite fun. So from Cowansville, Quebec, those will be Lynn Miles. And from a recent reissue compilation, 2026's A Bouquet of Black Flowers, which serves as a re-recording of various past songs. This song originally appeared on the 1991 album Chalk This One Up to the Moon. This will be Lynn Miles with Hockey Night in Canada. 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This is CITR, 101.9 FM, Vancouver.

Looking for shows this summer? The Rickshaw Theater's got you covered. July is jam-packed with artists like Black Wizard, Scald, Fiddlehead, Corrosion of Conformity, and local favorites like Buddy, Whack, Stephen Ham, Theremin Man, Big Rig, and DJ Jody Glenham. And there's so much more. 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

Underpass, with their first single, I believe, in almost 9 years, since 2016's Red Reflection. That was the 2025 single, A Way to Fall. Originally a Vancouver, BC, Olympia, Washington band, now based in San Diego, they were a past guest here on Exploding Head Movies, when we sometimes allowed acts to play on air and then had interviews afterwards. You can tune in to their appearance on Exploding Head Movies episode 297 from February 2016. Behind me, this is Chimeras, although replace the first vowel with an X, C-H-X-M-E-R-A-S, Chimeras. Off of 2024's album Terminal City, this is Memorial. Chimeras is an experimental electronic duo featuring the UK-born musician Paul Finley and the Nehia Denisoline multidisciplinary artist Jarrett Martineau. They're based here in Vancouver, and Martineau, you might know, is the host of the CBC Music Radio show Reclaimed, and he's the head curator at the Chan Center here on the UBC campus. Chimeras' latest release is 2025's Second Sight. And we'll keep up with the Indigenous vein here, though from a different tack than a recent episode of Navajo Joe. That was episode 793 from a couple weeks ago. And we have new music from Zune, the Hamilton, Ontario act headed up by Anishinaabe musician Daniel Monkman. Originally had roots in Manitoba, and this version of shoegaze is otherwise known as moccasin gaze. Latest album, Happy Thought School, came out a few weeks ago and explores experimental pop via school trauma. From Happy Thought School, here's Zune with A Tactic.

0: 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I'm Sue Joaquin.
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TJ Felix covering Cindy Lee. The song we just heard was Holding the Devil's Hand. You can find that on TJ Felix's Covers EP4. That came out a couple weeks ago. TJ Felix, a prolific artist, both when it comes to music and then in animation, along with drawing. And the Covers EP4 features music originally done by acts like Black Belt Eel Scout, Teenage Jesus and the Jerks, and then Nirvana, amongst others. In the background, this is Wands of the Minor Arcana, off the 2023 release Into the Gloaming Isle, I speak over Among the Fae. Great Vancouver folklore ambience, and the latest release is 2025's Lud in the Mist, inspired by the 1926 novel of the same name by Hope Merlies. Up next year on Exploding Head Movies, more new music as we head to London, Ontario with the act Status Anon Status. It's a project led by another Anishinaabe singer-songwriter, and that's Adam Sturgeon. And we were talking hockey earlier. Adam Sturgeon's dad is Peter Sturgeon. Played mostly in the minors, but he did get two seasons with the hockey Colorado Rockies. Status Non-Status has collaborated with Zune in the past under the alias together of Ombigizi. And the third album by Status Non-Status came out in March called Big Changes. And that's where you'll find this song. This will be Peace Bomb.

Queer Arts Festival 2026 embraces precipice as both danger and possibility. This year's theme of On the Edge asks, what happens when we refuse to fall, when we linger in tension, desire, and anticipation? The festival has got a variety of programming available throughout the month of June, including literature and poetry nights, film screenings, and music and dance performances. On June 25th, Tomoki Sanders Quartet with Todd Stewart's trio will be at the Birdhouse for an exploration of great black music, urban music, electronic, and the avant-garde. On June 26th, Bud Roach will perform Fin Amour, a contemporary reflection on medieval chivalric love poetry at Firehall Art Center. And on June 28th, Walgren and Devours will be at Ocean Artworks on Granville Island in collaboration with the Vancouver International Jazz Festival. To wrap it all up, we've got Man Up's musical drag show at the Birdhouse, 44 West 4th Avenue on June 27th. For more information on the 2026 Queer Arts Festival lineup, including how to acquire tickets for each event, check out our Instagram page, at Queer Arts, our Facebook page, Queer Arts Festival plus Sun Gallery, or our website, queerartsfestival.com. Come in, find us on the edge.

from Montreal, that was Atsuko Chiba. Now, if this year's self-titled album, the song we heard was Future Ways. And behind me, this is Light Blending In, and off the 2023 album of Future Nostalgia, I speak over Forest Service 1946. Light Blending In already has three other releases in 2026, so as usual, I'm well behind, but a lot of our episodes as of late have turned into genre exercises here. Let's get some more Montreal music here with Grand Eugène. After a dozen singles and other releases from the dream pop duo, they finally put out their debut album, De Place du Cimetière, a little while ago. That translates as Two Spots of the Cemetery. In a future episode, I want to dig up an Ariane Moffat remix of another track, which has some warped sounds here, but we'll focus on this, which highlights their sound, and this features a guest appearance by the French producer Miel de Montagne, otherwise Mountain Honey, as I mispronounced that completely. Miel de Montagne. So here's Grand Eugène with Loin. L-O-I-N.

0: midnight to 3 a.m. on Wednesday. Tune in to CITR 101.9 Vancouver for Urban Mutant, traversing the Earth for Hypnagogia, Hauntology, Dark Wave, Signal Wave, Broken Easy Listening, and everything else that creates a soothingly uncomfortable mood, with your host, Grandpa Bleak. That's Urban Mutant on CITR 101.9 Vancouver. Haunted and damaged music for haunted and damaged people.
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That was a set of Montreal music, starting off with Grand Eugène along with Mia de Montagne with Loin. We just heard Nectar Palace off of the 2026 EP Automate. The song we heard was Chambre de Passion. And Nectar Palace is the alias of Jean Pouliot. In the background, some ambient music here. This is IKSRE along with Anthen, going back to 2023's Seasons Shifting. The track behind me is Remission. If you like this and other ambient music, I'll see if I can work on another pre-recorded episode in what's already a frantic summer for me, so we can have some solace in the heat. Especially when I'm recording this. Hopefully, when you hear this, things have cooled down a bit, but it's been a hot time here as summer has kicked in the Lower Mainland. We'll stay French here as we go to Quebec City with Maya Lidée, a French pop with synth wave hooks. And there's a new EP due in 2027, but this song is supposed to act as a teaser for it. Here's Maya Lidée with Sanzaru.

From the 2025 album Nos Routes Pleines de Branches, that was Jean Côté with Avant de Sud, Southern Wind. Jean Côté, originally from Au Petit Valais in Quebec, and there actually has been a more recent release by Côté, and it's an EP that came out this April featuring a live performance done last September at Le Point Sec à Mont-Louis, so that's part of Quebec City and Gaspésie. Behind me from Coldwater, Ontario, this is Nathaniel Robertson. And this is a song that was tipped to last year via the email address. This is Vista44.1. If you have music or know a musician whose music could fit in with the very programming over here we have either at Exploding Head Movies or then CITR, email me, radiofreegack@gmail.com. We'll see how we can fit things in. No guarantees, because I'll tell you, at least each day I get about a dozen albums to sort through, and the backlog just keeps growing. Let's head over to the island for Nanaimo's Aura Kogan. She's the only British Columbia artist to make the Polaris Prize album long list for 2026. Currently, there are 40 albums for that, but the shortlist should be coming out very soon. Not really helpful in a time for pre-recording here. But that album is fantastic. It's called Hard Hearted Woman. Her first through one of my favorite record labels, and that's Sacred Bones. Here's Aura Kogan with The Smoke.

Is the simple joy of riding a bike missing from your life? No worries. 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That's R-I-D-E-O-N Bike Shop. 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

From Calgary, that was Mariel Buckley. Of 2025's Strange Trip Ahead, the song we heard was Swim Practice. That was going to be part of a whole bunch of songs tied to swimming. We kind of teased little bits earlier this summer, but it was time to spread things out a little bit there. In the background, this is Lubo Alexandrov, and from a recent compilation called Cracks, I speak over echoes, and in parentheses, from the other side. Bit of Balkan gypsy cowboy music of part of a Montreal compilation, even though it supports a Minnesota charity to help fight ICE in the US, and that's the CAIR-MN, along with Lumpin' Radio in Illinois. Most of the other acts on Cracks are Montreal musicians, including folks like Joni Boyd, Kate Carr, and Speaker Music. Well worth a listen to, a lot of diverse sounds to be heard there. Now, normally what we try to do here on Exploding Head Movies is cover some of the soundtracks that are available for purchase, download, or streaming this week, or wherever it came out last week. But as I take a look here on Wednesday, June 24th, leading up to our broadcast time of Monday, June 29th, things are pretty quiet. I mean, worst comes to worst, you can always look at filmmusic.com and filmmusicreporter.com to see what is coming out. I'll play some catch-up the week after if things pick up a little bit. But it's an oddly quiet time when it comes to film, TV, video game, or other soundtrack releases, so hopefully whatever I can share with you once we have a bigger list can cover everything that has come out. Otherwise, let's head back to the island, to Victoria, BC, with Leroy Stagger. It's the alias of Lee John Thomas Stark, and he's been active for almost 30 years, working with folks like one we heard earlier from Calgary. Just now, Mariel Buckley. He's also worked with Tim Easton, Dennis Elworth, and he's also toured with Steve Earle, Frazee Ford, The Pixies, and Modest Mouse. Latest album is Pilgrimage, first one through the label Cordova Bay, and this track is an ode to one of our provincial symbols here. There's Leroy Stagger, Dogwood Flower.

Young Agrarians is the largest educational resource network for new and young ecological farmers in Canada, with a long-term goal to stop farm loss and ensure future generations can farm. 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Together, let's grow the next generation of viable and ecological farmers on Turtle Island.

That was Bill Preeper, Jessica Ray, and Sandy McKay. Otherwise, just use their last names. Preeper, Ray, McKay from New Brunswick. Off of the 2024 album Wood and Wire, marking their debut together, the song we heard was Rocky Hills. And behind me, this is the Aerie Trio, A-E-R-I-E, from this year's album Water, Rock, Tree, Sky. This is part of what's known as the Vancouver Island Suite. I speak over the track, Tide Pools. This song was written by who's playing the flute, and that's Diane Berry. And this at least gets an idea as we look at the water, even though we then hop over to the East Coast here, via Toronto, as we lead up to our profile on the film Maori. So we've got the Toronto Act Cootie Catcher here. Only just learned that is the name of the folding origami game that's supposed to tell your fortune. You fold it back and forth in a four-piece, and you say a number, a color, and stuff like that, and then you find out what's going on. Their third album is Something We All Got, and this is where you'll find this track. Here's Cootie Catcher with From Here to Halifax.

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They are open 7 days a week from 10 a.m. to 6 p.m. Wednesday to Saturday and 12 to 5 from Sunday to Tuesday. Their friendly staff would love to give you a hand to find your new favorite read.

The song was Peggy Gordon off last year's Remembered in Exile Songs and Ballads from Nova Scotia. We heard together Myree Morrison, Alistair Roberts, and Pete Johnston. Morrison is a Scottish actress, playwright, and singer from the Isle of Lewis. Alistair Roberts is a guitarist known for being in the act Appendix Out. In 2012, the two of them together recorded an album called Erston, which featured traditional Gaelic songs. But for Remembered in Exile, Morrison and Roberts collaborated with the Canadian bassist and musical arranger Pete Johnston on a set of traditional songs with Scottish roots, collected in Canada's Maritime Provinces by the folklorist Helen Creighton. And in the background, more East Coast music, although this comes from a very cartoony film that came out in the past few years. This is Terry Gadsden with Kingdom Coming. You can find this on the soundtrack to the 2022 film Hundreds of Beavers, directed by Mike Cheslick, written by Cheslick and Ryland Bixon Cole-Teves. It's off a gloriously stylized Looney Tune-esque black and white silent live-action film about a whiskey salesman who has a problem with the titular creatures as he figures out how to avenge his lost business and woo a trader's daughter by becoming a fur trapper. Do need to profile it one wintry day in the main score and was done by Chris Ryan. As for Gadsden, he's a composer for films like Brokeback Mountain, which I hope to profile for Pride Week coming up in a few weeks' time, but my schedule's messing with me. Otherwise, Better Call Saul, Sesame Street, amongst hundreds of other TV shows, commercials, either for TV or radio. But the news around him is a little confusing because it says that Gadsden died back on May 5th this year at the age of 82, so he's a composer I have to learn a little bit more about to actually fully identify what's going on. We'll leave Canada for a bit here, although we kind of had a Scottish angle of things, as we head to County Clare, Ireland with Olton O'Brien. He's a fiddle and viola player and composer, and last year put on an album called Dancing the Line. Featuring guest appearances here by Nick Garris and Martin Green,

Join us every Saturday from 8 till noon for Saturday's Edge with your host, Steve Edge, as he guides you on a journey to world and roots music, with African, Latin, and European music in the first half, followed by Celtic, blues, songwriters, and Cajun in the second half.

From Nova Scotia, a couple of sisters, Cassie and Maggie McDonald. Off their 2016 album, The Willow Collection, we heard Let No Man Steal Your Time. And that's Time the Herb, not Time as It Passes on a Clock, T-H-Y-M-E. Most recent release came out in 2025 called Gold and Coal. Behind me, this is a Mark Haney composition featuring Megan Williams on double bass. Off of the 2024 album Placentia Bay, Summer of 1941. This is Placentia Bay, Movement 1, Tempest, Fire, and Foe. Placentia Bay is found on Newfoundland's southwest coast, and it was in the summer of 1941 where a meeting was held between Franklin D. Roosevelt and Winston Churchill, which was decisive into shaping the post-war era after World War II. Now, earlier we heard a song called Vent du Sud. We're going to flip directions here and now hear from the band called Le Vent du Nord from Saint-Antoine-sur-Richelieu en Québec. In 2025, put an album called Voisinage, so we get a bit of an Acadian flair, which matches what we're about to hear here. Here's Le Vent du Nord with L'Acadie. We'll then get ready for Nova Scotia proper with Maudie.

0: Are you looking to decolonize your self-care routine? 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

The original version of that song could be found on their 2007 album At the End of Paths Taken, but found off a new compilation called Open to Beauty, Best of the 21st Century. That was the Cowboy Junkies with My Little Basquiat. Known for their 1988 legendary album, The Trinity Session, but they're still active, and with it, the latest album of new music is 2023's Such Ferocious Beauty. And the fact that they have a compilation talking about their music over the past 26 years or so shows how vital they are. In the background, this is Michael Timmins from the Cowboy Junkies with Everett from the score to the 2016 film Maudie, directed by Aisling Walsh, written by Sherry White, with Sally Hawkins as the legendary Nova Scotian folk painter Maud Lewis. Known for her happy landscapes about her home province, living in a tiny house in Marshalltown, Nova Scotia, all done up with her work, and it also stars Ethan Hawke. Maud Lewis struggles with rheumatoid arthritis, the memory of a lost child, and a family that doubts her abilities before moving in with a surly fish peddler as a housekeeper. Despite their differing personalities, they marry as her art gains popularity. The film was shot in Newfoundland and Labrador, and it required a recreation of Lewis's famously small house. And Hawke replaced Sean Bean due to other commitments, so we had a Hawkins-Hawke pairing. And Hawke was already a big fan of Atlantic Canada, as he owns property in Guysborough, Nova Scotia. Let's listen to more of Michael Timmins' score from Maudie, and we'll begin with the main theme. Here's Maudie on Exploding Head Movies, CITR, 101.9 FM, Vancouver.

From the score to Mahdi, we heard Michael Timmins first off with the track Mahdi. Then we heard Sold, Wedding, Documentary, She's Perfect, and No Further. Mahdi premiered at the 2016 Telluride Film Festival and was selected for the special presentation section of that year's Toronto International Film Festival. He received positive reviews, plenty of Critics Society's awarding, specifically for Hawkins' performance as Maude Lewis. He picked up 7 Canadian Screen Awards, including Best Motion Picture. And since it was an Irish co-production, it did pick up 3 Irish Film and TV Awards, including Best Director and Best International Actor for Ethan Hawke. Here in Vancouver, at the Vancouver International Film Festival in 2016, it picked up the People's Choice Award. If you want more films about Maude Lewis, in 1976, the first of 3 documentaries produced by the National Film Board of Canada was released. Maude Lewis, A World Without Shadows, was directed by Diane Beaudry. And then later films include 1998's The Limited Life of Maude Lewis, based on a biography by Lance Woolaver. And then I Can Make Art Like Maude Lewis in 2005, a short film about a group of grade 6 students inspired by Lewis's work to create their own folk art painting. As for Michael Timmins, his band, the Cowboy Junkies, keep touring, though outside of a couple July festival dates in Ontario, they're mostly hitting up the southern U.S. for the rest of 2026. And if you're curious, Maude Lewis's tiny house is preserved in a way at the Art Gallery of Nova Scotia in Halifax. Behind me, this is Ian William Craig, along with Daniel Lentz, and off a 2020 collaboration called Freakways Volume 16. In a word, I speak over fragrance. Craig, Vancouverite who improvises music with various instruments. Lentz, an American real-time electronics and tape delay, works on choral and chamber ensembles, and has done so since the 1960s. Up next on Exploding Head Movies, as we're in our third hour here, we have Nada El-Shazly, a Cairo-born, Montreal-based musician. She's actually composed a few film scores, which I need to look for, including The Damned Don't Cry, Last Party in Our Desert, and To a Land Unknown. This album is on the Polaris Prize long list for 2026. It's called Laini Tani, and this will be the song Dafa Robayi.

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1: Out on the shelves, Vancouver's queer community library since 1983 is at risk. 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

Any girl from the parish around, what pleases her most from her head to her toes? She'll say, I'm not sure that it's business of yours, but

completely. When the drive's nearly over, she likes to go down to see all the lads while they work on the river. I know that come evening they'll be in the town, all the girls.

had her chances with all sorts of men, but none is so fine as her lad on the river. So when the drive's over, if he asks her again, I

Since we were talking about the National Film Board of Canada, it felt appropriate to dig up that song. That was the New Yorker Jody Kruskal off of 2011's Sing to Me, Concertina Boy. That was his version of the Log Driver's Waltz. Best known as the McGarrigles doing it for a 1970s animated short. And we talked about the National Film Board at the beginning of 2026 in Exploding Head Movies episode 770. In the background, this is the Winnipeg Jazz Orchestra, and off a 2024 release Tidal Currents East Meets West. I speak over Tidal Currents. The solos here feature bassist Carl Kohut, and then on soprano sax, Christine Jensen. And the latest release is from this February, Forgotten Stories Suite with Sean Irvin. Now, normally I try to get a weather forecast here and then the highly experimental marine forecast for Pacific Waters. Alas, I can't do weather pre-recorded, but I at least want to detail what I try to cover here because a lot of the areas feel like a mystery for those who haven't seen it before. Of course, I had to learn while I was doing it. So, we're relying on the Government of Canada website dealing with the marine weather, and this will be split into three sections, and we'll talk about the Georgia Basin first. The water closest to Vancouver ties to the Strait of Georgia, specifically south of Nanaimo, which extends down to the Gulf Islands. Otherwise, the split leads up towards Howe Sound. And then north from there, the Strait of Georgia goes up north of Nanaimo, up towards Johnston Strait. But we head back south from there. Once you zigzag around the Gulf Islands, then you get to the Harrow Strait. Then Juan de Fuca Strait East Entrance, then you start curling north along the south coast or the Juan de Fuca Strait Central Strait. There's the West Entrance as well too, which then leads to West Coast Vancouver Island South. From there, you curl up the south coast, and the south part includes gets up to Tofino and then Nootka Island. From there, north from there, it's simply West Coast Vancouver Island North. And if you head west there into the deeper waters off Canada, that's known as Explorer, which is split into a northwestern and a southeastern half. As then we curl around Vancouver Island, we start getting into the central coast from McInnes Island to Pine Island, and then the Queen Charlotte Strait, which then connects again to the Johnstone Strait. But if you head north from there, you have the Queen Charlotte Sound, both the eastern and western half. And then you head into the northern waters, at which point you start getting into the Hecate Strait, which connects between Haida Gwaii and the mainland. And from there, you also get Dixon Entrance East and West, which then gets closer to the Alaska border. Otherwise, West of Langara indicates you're past the Skagway bits. Then you have the West Coast Haida Gwaii, split into northern halves, and then into the northern parts of Canadian water, that is referred to as Bowie. Other than that, as you look through the marine forecast and the text warnings that you get there, everything usually details what's happening with the directions that they go in. Everything is in knots and precipitation. You get warnings of strong winds and gale. I've not seen anything stronger quite yet. Next time I do a live episode, you'll get again the marine forecast proper. And now, since we have a bit of time here, there's a long piece by Vancouver's John Oliver. Most recent album came out in May. It's called They Don't Knock, but last year he put out a compilation featuring all manners of older pieces, simply called Time Capsule 2. This one was originally commissioned by the Hoyt Museum of the Rockies in 1990 and installed in their gallery space as a sonic element in their exhibition. Oliver enhanced the original 30-minute art installation music and added new elements to make it more of a captivating listen. Here's John Oliver with Time in the Past.

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1: 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Why am I this way? 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

Outcry with Encephala. And you spell it O-W-T space K-R-I. Outcry is the alias of Kenneth Kovacine, based in Helsinki. Brilliant, dark, ambient music, and the music's been kicking around since 2005. Otherwise, in lighter ambient music behind me, this is Plains Apparition. And 2022's Mist Chemist Rapid Recall single is the A-side, Mist Chemist. Most recent release by Plains Apparition came out in May. It's called Seafarer. It's a collaboration with Negative Architecture. 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Next week, I'll be back live. I'll try to figure out a simple profile since it's summer for being outside, but we have some ideas in the bag. But July does feature lots of travel, so there'll be a new ambient episode and maybe an ambient jazz episode, but for sanity purposes, there might be some repeats. Please stay tuned to CITR for more Monday night programming. Regular programming should resume Tuesday morning with Pacific Picking at 6 a.m. and Queer FM at 8 Pacific. If you're looking for rebroadcasts of the jazz show with the late, great Gavin Walker, look it up at www.citr.ca. We have episodes spanning from 2006 to 2025. Speaking of jazz, let's close with some Oscar Peterson, and this is going to be a Milt Jackson cover. We spoke about Jackson during our Miles Davis-Gavin Walker tribute back in May. Since Gavin had an interview with Jackson from 1984 that we dug up, there's at least one more off the reel-to-reel archives at CITR to share one day, and then a rogue one I heard by a cooperative. This will be the Oscar Peterson Trio with Peterson on piano, Ray Brown on bass, and Ed Thigpen on drums off of 1992's Jazz Round Midnight. This is their version of Milt Jackson's Bag's Groove. 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I'll see you in 7 days. Sláinte. And happy Canada Day.

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0: If we were to draw a graph of my process, of my method, something like this, Sir Ian, Sir Ian, Sir Ian, action, wizard, you shall not!

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Take my last breath into the next life. 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

How come we're falling while our hearts soar high? Stormy Agripornis rise side by side by side. Thought with the aroma of our molten rose emotion alone. 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How come our times run out when in the fierce gusts of volcanic lust we ferociously took our time? Choke tick whilst watching tox tush,

Hey, this is Mark Yortoy. Yes, that is my real name. And you're listening to CITR 101.9 FM, Vancouver's real home of rock and roll. Yeah, that's right. Real.

Queer Arts Festival 2026 embraces precipice as both danger and possibility. This year's theme of On the Edge asks, what happens when we refuse to fall, when we linger in tension, desire, and anticipation? The festival has got a variety of programming available throughout the month of June, including literature and poetry nights, film screenings, and music and dance performances. On June 25th, Tomoki Sanders Quartet with Todd Stewart's trio will be at the Birdhouse for an exploration of great black music, urban music, electronic, and the avant-garde. On June 26th, Bud Roach will perform Fin Amour, a contemporary reflection on medieval chivalric love poetry at Firehall Arts Center. And on June 28th, Walgren and Devours will be at Ocean Artworks on Granville Island in collaboration with the Vancouver International

0: Jazz Festival. To wrap it all up, we've got Man Up's musical drag show at the Birdhouse, 44 West 4th Avenue on June 27th. For more information on the 2026 Queer Arts Festival lineup, including how to acquire tickets for each event, check out our Instagram page, at Queer Arts, our Facebook page, Queer Arts Festival plus some gallery, or our website, queerartsfestival.com. 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
1: 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We honor the ancestral and ongoing care for this land by the host nations. Media practices are often rooted in white gaze, and we recognize that it is our responsibility to shift our approach and move towards radical empathy. 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Thank you.
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limbo, somewhere between here and there. Middle ground between one's goals or desires and one's current state or possessions.

0: Looking for shows this summer? The Rickshaw Theater's got you covered. July is jam-packed with artists like Black Wizard, Scald, Fiddlehead, Corrosion of Conformity, and local favorites like Buddy, Whack, Stephen Ham, Theremin Man, Big Rig, and DJ Jody Glenham. 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
1: 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You hear with Crimes and Treasons Radio, Jazz Cartier. Y'all know who it is. Golden Child, baby. Let's get it.
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22: 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Yamborghini, a.k.a. Lil Newport, a.k.a. I got too many motherfucking aliases, but you already know what time it is. 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

0: 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You're listening to CITR 101.9 FM. I have no idea what that means. Somebody just asked me to say this.
1: 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You tuned into Roxwell Radio on 2020 FM. Run my money, huh?

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1: In the context of Vancouver's opioid crisis, CITR would like to take a moment to share some harm reduction strategies.
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1: Learn the signs of opioid overdose, which include, but are not limited to, unresponsiveness or unconsciousness, inability to speak, breathing that is slow, erratic, or has stopped completely, heartbeat that is slow, erratic, or has stopped completely, skin tone that has turned blue or gray, choking or gurgling sounds.
2: If you think someone is overdosing, call 911 immediately. 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

Shalom Aleichem, Alamin. Peace be upon you all. Released in commemoration of Nakba Day, I am humbled to share the debut album from Exiliyahu, titled Why Have You Stolen the Blue and White Colors from Our Honest Sky? It is a compilation of songs, each written and recorded in one day, with lyrics drawn primarily from the Yiddish anti-Zionist and anti-imperialist poets of the late 19th century. All proceeds from the album will go directly to my friends from Gaza, fundraising to evacuate their families. To hear it, please visit exiliyahu.bandcamp.com. That's E-X-I-L-I-A-H-U. Thank you for listening. Und befreit Palästina.

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Swampy water pain, calm skies bleeding every color, heart wide open, air and water pulse with breath, stillness bustling, changing, churning, and suddenly, all of a sudden, overcoming, awed and humbled by the beauty.

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0: The type to set in words his nakedly newly bloody November birth. Measure the rain rising through October. Ever the paler fire to their solar. Uncleaner than Perrier water. None greener than Mary Jane the mother. Meaningless words, the babble of a boy of one. The dream deferred, his dad's paranoia. The kid's father hiding, his rifle cocked. The dishwasher fired from his white spot. Riding home to listen to Animal Collective. Bipolar, schizoaffective. Disorder within the rap's red lips. Not speechless upon the path selected. So unbalanced, this walk in the fence. Your psychoanalytics, the wrong lens. In 88, I first cultivated nonsense. Egregious as the house painted orange. Meaning muffled as the noise song's microphones. Dreaming undead, these boys on bicycles. Brian and Andrew serving Embaruch's God. Hopping wheelies in the church parking lot. As dad's accomplice spies on his ex-wife. And the children, two rhyming gods, one dead, one alive. The curly hair, white children thought hilarious. They're like little models of their parents, seduced into Eurocentricity. Reclusive, the blue pen scribbling these cursive truths. The blue electricity, tetelestai. Let's move the dead Christmas tree. In Coquitlam, the family nuclear. Explosive, the violence. Call the police. Psychotic exuberance.
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world, but I love you, bro. I hope you understand that this is how I didn't think I planned. There's some damage. 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

Montreal weather. The grass green, reading heart cranes, letters. Difficult these thoughts in time understood. Difficult these knots the child understood.

meet as the password, the human drive to succeed and raptured the stupid drunken cop in his dad's soul and moved him to grunge haunted Seattle. His dad unskilled in getting back to us. This black love

hand. Stopped for 2 years, enrolled at Dawson College, who cares? Copying Frank O'Hara in his text message. You'll never inject another heroin this expressive. From matter and energy, my stint in Toronto jail, patterns frenetically scribbled in a long trail. His address unspeakable at hotmail.com. His blackness peaceful as the bottled ale, shaken as his faith in the modernist's tale.

I rap severally and my guitars do the same. A testament to the will that remains. This empty wind that fills every name. That end of him as a finger in the frame.

Queer Arts Festival 2026 embraces precipice as both danger and possibility. This year's theme of On the Edge asks, what happens when we refuse to fall, when we linger in tension, desire, and anticipation? The festival has got a variety of programming available throughout the month of June, including literature and poetry nights, film screenings, and music and dance performances. Showcasing local 2S LGBTQIA+ artists, the Queer Arts Festival Community Art Show honors the legacy of Pride in Art founder, activist, and Two-Spirit artist Robbie Hong. 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To wrap it all up, we've got Man Up's musical drag show at the Birdhouse, 44 West 4th Avenue, on June 27th. For more information on the 2026 Queer Arts Festival lineup, including how to acquire tickets for each event, check out our Instagram page, at Queer Arts, our Facebook page, Queer Arts Festival plus Sun Gallery, or our website, queerartsfestival.com.

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As Métis rappers of Quebec did, creatively rapping such a technical gift, as space debris cracks his bubble helmet, his crazy fans must avenge him, taking to the clouds and penetrating into space. 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
9: This simply means that when you're relying on the single sense of sound, you have to be sure that the listener gets the facts of your message. 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

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And so it's very important to me that I do whatever part I can do with the calling on my life to help people be all.

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0: taking a toll in our bodies. Our physical health, our well-being goes down. Insomnia, eating disorder, stress, indigestion. A lot of things that you haven't been able to get prayer for, haven't been able to get breakthroughs through medicine. It's when you release people that you have unforgiveness against and guilt, even if it's against yourself. Some of you have trouble forgiving
1: yourself. The noise
0: that
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Queer Arts Festival 2026 embraces precipice as both danger and possibility. This year's theme of On the Edge asks, what happens when we refuse to fall, when we linger in tension, desire, and anticipation? The festival has got a variety of programming available throughout the month of June, including literature and poetry nights, film screenings, and music and dance performances. On June 25th, Tomoki Sanders Quartet with Todd Stewart's trio will be at the Birdhouse for an exploration of great black music, urban music, electronic, and the avant-garde. On June 26th, Bud Roach will perform Fin Amour, a contemporary reflection on medieval chivalric love poetry at Firehall Arts Center. And on June 28th, Walgren and Devours will be at Ocean Artworks on Granville Island in collaboration with the Vancouver International Jazz Festival. To wrap it all up, we've got Man Up's musical drag show at the Birdhouse, 44 West 4th Avenue on June 27th. For more information on the 2026 Queer Arts Festival lineup, including how to acquire tickets for each event, check out our Instagram page, at Queer Arts, our Facebook page, Queer Arts Festival plus some gallery, or our website, queerartsfestival.com. 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

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I'm on the bus, she like, give me some more, give me some more. Give me some more, give me some more. I'm on the bus, she like, yeah.

we obsessing about existing? Can't we just accept that we are alone and without depending on anything? People are twisting themselves without even acknowledging themselves. Why are we trying to cling on to things we can see, hear, or touch? 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It's not only the wind that you listen to from the mountains. 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Even though rainstorms would come and they wouldn't be able to bloom or produce any leaves, even if they end up as barren trees, as long as their roots aren't rotten, one day they will bloom. I'm dreaming another dream and thinking. 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I would like to forget all the loud somethings and smile and plant a small tree in my mind, and then eventually find my lost self and become

0: 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The Rickshaw Theater's got you covered. 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

Saying you're a sinner, double checking my mirror. 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

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The last, the lost, the least, the left out, the overlooked. The last, the lost, the least, the left

0: 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I'll remember you for as long as I can. I'm a Murakami stan, throat left tight from aircon left on overnight. Hope it all goes well, it never has before. I'm a honey badger of love, pouring at the door. Oh, the past, the past, the past, unreliable narrator. I'll leave these lyrics here for now. I'll fix them later.
1: I've

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Tried to do Brad Summer, had Brush the Cat Summer instead. 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
0: 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Remember Pilate from the New Testament?
1: Pontius Pilate. 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
0: Yeah, no, well, just a minute. Let me ask the question, then you can give me the answer, okay? Did Pilate want Jesus to be crucified?
1: Pontius Pilate washed his hands of it.
0: So did he want him to be crucified?
1: Yeah.
0: No. No. No. Well, find a good church. It'll help you.
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0: don't get me wrong. It's not that I think you don't understand.
1: Don't act like you don't know what's up. You know what's up.
0: Don't get me wrong. It's not that I think you don't understand.
1: Don't act like you don't know what's up. You know what's up.
0: Don't get me wrong. It's not that I think you don't understand.
1: You know what's up.
0: Oh, it's not that I think you don't understand. It's that I don't want to understand. It's that I don't want to understand anything anymore. It's that I don't want to hear about it.
1: And
0: yeah, I don't want to hear about it. I don't want to see it.
1: Greener.
0: I don't want to know about it. I don't want to know nothing that I don't already
1: and
0: know.
1: Right?
0: I

Shalom Aleichem, Alamin. Peace be upon you all. Released in commemoration of Nakba Day, I am humbled to share the debut album from Exiliahu, titled Why Have You Stolen the Blue and White Colors from Our Honest Sky? It is a compilation of songs, each written and recorded in one day, with lyrics drawn primarily from the Yiddish anti-Zionist and anti-imperialist poets of the late 19th century. All proceeds from the album will go directly to my friends from Gaza, fundraising to evacuate their families. 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That's E-X-I-L-I-A-H-U. Thank you for listening. Und befreit Palästina, oi mein.

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0: Yeah, look, we could duck right out our phone number tonight, and nobody'd even miss us. It doesn't take very long to get married, and we could be get back, and nobody'd even know we'd gone. 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
1: Johnson, are you sick?
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last of my last name. 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Been a fuck up forever. Oh, please give me a sign.

Queer Arts Festival 2026 embraces precipice as both danger and possibility. This year's theme of On the Edge asks, what happens when we refuse to fall, when we linger in tension, desire, and anticipation? The festival has got a variety of programming available throughout the month of June, including literature and poetry nights, film screenings, and music and dance performances. Showcasing local 2S LGBTQIA+ artists, the Queer Arts Festival Community Art Show honors the legacy of Pride in Art founder, activist, and Two-Spirit artist Robbie Hong. 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To wrap it all up, we've got Man Up's musical drag show at the Birdhouse, 44 West 4th Avenue, on June 27th. For more information on the 2026 Queer Arts Festival lineup, including how to acquire tickets for each event, check out our Instagram page, at Queer Arts, our Facebook page, Queer Arts Festival plus Some Gallery, or our website, queerartsfestival.com.

0: Randophonic is best thought of as an introversal jukebox which has no concept of genre, style, political boundaries, or even space-time relevance. But it does know good sounds from bad. Lately, the program has been focused on Philip Random's All Vinyl Countdown plus Apocalypse, the 1111th greatest records you probably haven't heard. And we're not afraid of noise. 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

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I'm Arthur Berman. This is the Pacific Pick and Warm-Up Show featuring the roots and branches of bluegrass music, followed at 6:30 by the more bluegrass-focused Pacific Pickin', when the lovely Angela will join us, if she hasn't already, that is. We'll start out this morning celebrating Bill Kirshen's birthday, one of our favorites, and we're going to hear One More Ride featuring Jimmie Dale Gilmore.

slow. Sleep if you can, Joe. This boxcar is empty and dry. I'll keep a lookout for bulls till we pull out, and I'll wake you if someone comes by. 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

0: Well, that set was all birthday celebrations. We just heard Jeff Autry with Leaving London from his CD Foothills. Before that, it was Peter Rowan with the Peter Rowan Bluegrass Band from their album Legacy. The song is Don't Ask Me Why. Before that, it's Jimmy Goodreau's birthday, so we heard Crazy Blues from the CD In Good Company, and we started off with brand new music from Bill Kirchin. His new CD is called Cat Out of the Bag, and we heard the song One More Ride, and that featured Jimmy Dale Gilmore. And now we have some messages.
1: 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That's RIDEON Bike Shop. 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
2: Well, it's Canada Day this week, so of course we'll start out with our annual playing of Stompin' Tom Connors in Canada Day, Up Canada Way. Because like Stompin' Tom, we're proud Canadians and even prouder for having come here from elsewhere.

As Arthur said, it is indeed Canada Day this week, in fact, tomorrow. And so, of course, we had to play some Canadian music. So you just heard a brand new song from Jackson Hollow. They have a CD coming out next month, which is called Deep Blue Sky. Get in line and get your copy as soon as possible. You just heard the song Rolling Away. Before that, we heard John Reichman and the Jaybirds from their recent CD, The Salish Sea. We heard the title track. Before that, a band that we discovered at the Cowichan Bluegrass Festival. They are the Western Thistles from Edmonton, Alberta. And we heard the instrumental Brushy Fork of John's Creek. And, of course, started out with Stompin' Tom Connors and the classic Canada Day, Up Canada Way. And that concludes the Pacific Pickin' warm-up show. Stay tuned for Pacific Pickin'.

0: It's Tuesday morning, and that can only mean one thing. It's time for another edition of
1: Pacific Pickin'
0: with your host, Arthur Berman.
1: And I'm Andrea.
0: The lovely Andrea, ready to bring you the very best in bluegrass, old-time country, Cajun, rockabilly, western swing, and whatever jumps off the shelves at us, which this morning includes
1: the Clay Hess Band, J.D. Crow and the New South, Lost and Found, and Jameen's.
0: We'll be having a memorial feature for James Monroe and also Junior Blankenship, both of whom passed away this week.
1: We'll have gospel music with the Lilly Brothers, the new Coon Creek Girls, Christy Cox, and Charlie Monroe.
0: It's the uncle of bluegrass, Charlie Monroe's birthday this week, and we're going to feature him.
1: And then after that, we've got another birthday. That's Tina Adair. And who knows what other things are going to come out. We've got lots of new music.
0: The lovely Andrea knows. So keep that dial right where it is, and that computer frozen in place. It's time for
1: Pacific Pickin'.

0: you just heard Jimmy Eanes with the song Don't Stop Now. And that was played in honor of the birthday of banjo man extraordinaire Alan Shelton. It's his birthday this week. Before that, The Lost and Found with Until the Day I Die. And we played that in honor of their wonderful mandolin player Dempsey Young and his birthday. Before that, we celebrated the birthday of Keith Whitley, and we played him with J.D. Crow in the New South, and that's from a live recording from Japan on Rounder. We heard Don't Give Your Heart to a Rambler, a song I remember him singing every time I saw him, I think. Before that, we heard the Clay Hess Band in honor of the birthday of Clay Hess. We heard the song Cold and Lonely, and of course, that was after our theme, Big Mon by Bill Monroe. Stay tuned for some messages.
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0: As we said at the beginning of the program, we have two sad memorial features this week. The first in this set will be James Monroe, that is the son of Bill Monroe. He played with his dad for a number of years, mostly playing the bass, sometimes singing, and that's what we're going to focus on in this set. We're going to have two tracks. We're going to have Walk Softly on My Heart with Bill singing lead in the verses, and then on the choruses, he tenors to James's lead. And then we also have Sweet Mary and the Miles in Between. And on that one, James sings lead. So these are both cuts from 1969 from Bradley's barn in Mount Juliet, Tennessee. So you'll get a chance to hear a little bit of James. He did have solo CDs out, and we do have some on vinyl, which we're not able to access at this point. But another time, hopefully, you'll get to hear some of those as well. And then the other sad feature is the passing of Junior Blankenship. And we will hear a couple of cuts from Ralph Stanley and the Clinch Mountain Boys that are going to feature the great guitar work of Junior Blankenship, someone I remember seeing a number of times on stage with Ralph Stanley. So we'll start off with Walk Softly on My Heart.

0: That was Ralph Stanley and all the Clinch Mountain Boys featuring guitar playing Junior Blankenship on Countin' Eye Joe. Before that, Ralph Stanley again with Can You Hear the Mountains Calling, again featuring the late Junior Blankenship, preceded by Bill Monroe and the Bluegrass Boys, who included the late James Monroe on Mary and Miles in Between and Walk Softly on My Heart.
1: Yeah, it's hard to believe we saw both of those gentlemen in their prime. Hard to believe they're gone.
0: We're privileged, actually, to have lived long enough to have seen the pioneers of bluegrass music. And I still miss going to festivals and seeing Ralph Stanley and Jim and Jesse and all the luminaries.
1: Well, now it's time for our concert calendar. Coming up for the Pacific Bluegrass and Old Time Music Society, Mondays in the summer months of July and August, there'll be a jam at Trout Lake in East Vancouver, and that takes place in John Henry Park in the southeast corner of the park. Coming up, there are a number of bluegrass festivals. On July 10th through 12th, you could go to Shelton, Washington, and hear Remedy Tree, Unspoken Tradition, Union City Council, Runaway Train, and more. Otherwise, you could head out to Nimble Fingers and attend the festival there, which is a Saturday-only festival, Saturday, July the 11th. But they're going to have some wonderful acts, too. They're going to have Never Come Down, The Foreign Landers, John Reichman, Golden Shoals, Ashley Watkins and Andrew Small, Happy Trails, Prospector, The Big Smix Boys, The Copper Island, Bluegrass Collective, and more. And some of these folks we've just seen, and they are truly lovely. You want to go there, I think, or you want to go to Shelton. Either way, you're going to hear great music. Coming up July 17th through 19th, there are two festivals. Shady Grove Bluegrass Festival in Sundry, Alberta. You could hear Michael Prewitt and Crunchgrass Supreme, Mason Villa, Eli West, the Hot Biscuit String Band, the Lonesome Town Painters, the Bix Mix Boys, and more. And if you want to get in touch with them, it's foothillsbluegrass.com. Also that weekend is the Darrington Bluegrass Festival in the shadow of beautiful White Horse Mountain in Darrington, Washington. So you just head down I-5, turn left at Arlington, and head on down the wonderful windy road to get you to the festival. And you would be hearing Sister Sadie, the Appalachian Roadshow, Shelby Means, Authentic Unlimited, the Slow Can Ramblers, the ETSU Pride Band, Nick Dumas and Branchline, and more. There's more. So that's another thing you could do that weekend. Hard choice, that's for sure. Coming up on July 23rd to 26th, head down to Columbia Gorge Bluegrass Festival at the Skamania County Fairgrounds in Stevenson, Washington, which is just north of Oregon. A lovely festival. They're going to have Bronwyn Keith Hines, or as she is now asking to be known, just as Bronwyn. So that's the same person. So they'll also have Never Come Down, the Ole Mountain Boys, Westbound Sky, Skillet Head, Whiskey Deaf, and more. So that is something that you could do. Head on over to their website and find out more. Coming up on July 31st to August 2nd, head over to Coombs on the island, go to the Coombs Rodeo Grounds for a lovely festival featuring Under the Rocks, Murfitt and Main, the Lonesome Town Painters, Boom Boom Boyd, Bluegrass Ensemble, Call Before You Dig, and more. Again, lots of great things to do. And then finally, my last festival for this week, it's Blue Waters Bluegrass Festival, August 7th through 9th. And that is in Washington State Medical Lake. That's it, Medical Lake, Washington. Head to the Blue Waters Bluegrass Festival. They're celebrating their 25th year. They're going to have Chris Jones and the Night Drivers. They're going to have Vicky Vaughn. They're going to have Damn Tall Buildings, Tall Poppy String Band, and many more. So again, lots of choices to make. Of course, I'm going to remind you to check out the Rogue Folk Club and find out who's coming. I've looked at the schedule for the fall, and there are some shows not to be missed. So if I were you, I would take a look and pick out the ones you like best and just get your tickets in advance. And of course, tonight is Tuesday, so head down to the Heatley and there should be String Band Tuesday. I'm not sure who will be there, but music is always good and it's a lot of fun. So that's the concert calendar for today.
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We're going to start out our gospel set this morning with the Lilly Brothers and Don Stover with I Would Not Be Denied, in honor of the birthday of Everett Lilly, who is probably best known as a member of Flat and Scruggs to the greater bluegrass audience. But the lovely Andrea and I will always remember hearing great live sets on the radio on WHRB and also live in Boston, where they were based for many, many years. Good old-time bluegrass and country brothers singing. Wonderful stuff.

0: Well, that's our gospel set for this morning. You just heard "O Death," a very different version than you're probably used to, from Mr. Charlie Munroe, and we'll talk about him shortly. Before that, we heard Christy Cox in honor of her birthday from her recent CD, Learning to Walk with Him. We heard "No One But Jesus Can," and featuring on that were some harmony vocals by the Blackwood Brothers. Before that, we heard the New Coon Creek Girls in honor of the birthday of Vicki Simmons, a song that she was one of the co-writers on, Stop, Look, and Listen. And we started off the set with the Lily Brothers from What Will I Leave Behind? We heard "I Would Not Be Denied." And now we have some messages.
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3: Well, it's Artist Feature Time, and there's one today that is near and dear to my heart, which is the music of Charlie Munroe, the uncle of bluegrass. That's Bill Munroe's brother. And they started off together in the Munroe Brothers, and it's hard to describe just exactly how popular they were. They were selling millions of records, most famously, What Would You Give in Exchange for Your Soul? But that was just one of them that generally always gets played. Bill featured his hot mandolin playing, but pre-bluegrass style with the playing on the beat, and lightning fast, as you'll hear on the cut we play. Later on, when Charlie started off on his own, he used Leon Morris as the mandolin player, and you really can't tell them apart, and Charlie didn't go out of his way to say it wasn't Bill, actually, when they started, but he developed his own style, much more affable than Bill's, more fan-friendly, and more wide-ranging and lightened tone than Bill's was. So they had competition that was vicious. The Munroe family had strong personalities, and Bill was not the only one that did. Charlie displayed his own as well and produced for us some great music, of which we're only going to share a fraction with you. Little trivia things for you. Later in the set, you'll hear Red Rector on mandolin, some country studio guys that really did a fantastic job with him as well. So Charlie was popular in his own right. I don't think ever got the credit that Bill did.
4: That's because Bill made sure he wasn't on the Opry.
3: That's true. That's true. That may have something to do with it. But Bill, probably more creative. Charlie, more entertaining, if we can put it that way. But we'll start off with the Munroe Brothers tune and then go into Charlie Munroe and the Kentucky Partners. Even the name gives you an idea of the affability of Charlie and the nice warm voice that he had. And of course, Lester Flatt also got his start in that band, although pre the music we're playing today. There's a great Bear Family set of four or five CDs of Charlie Munroe material, and it is great from beginning to end. So we'll start out with this small selection of tunes from Charlie and Bill Munroe, Charlie and Munroe, and first the Munroe Brothers for one tune that was done in the prototype tunes that everybody does now. Roll in My Sweet Baby's Arms. You're not going to get any hotter playing than this.

That was our tribute set to Mr. Charlie Munroe in honor of his birthday. We heard four cuts from I'm Old Kentucky Bound. We just heard Who's Calling You Sweetheart Tonight? Why Did You Say Goodbye? It's Only a Phonograph Record, and Bringing in the Georgia Mail. Starting off the set altogether was the Munroe Brothers, we're the Munroe Brothers, Roll in My Sweet Baby's Arms. And that's from the legendary collection from 1936 to 38. So you can hear he had such a warm voice and personality that came through in his singing. And Arthur loves to make sure that we tribute Charlie just as much as we can. And now we're going to start off our next set with our last birthday celebration for today. And that's Tina Adair. She's got some new music out, but we're going to go back to a recent CD, but not absolutely current, and we're going to hear a song called Some Things You Can't Undo.

0: You just heard Frank Sullivan in Dirty Kitchen with the single Looking Past You. Before that, Brad Kaler and the Mineral Bluff Review with Oh Athena. Before that, Laura Lee Jones and the song Caroline. And we started off with Tina Adair with Some Things You Can't Undo. And now, stay tuned for some messages.
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0: First up out of the bullpen will be the Steep Canyon Rangers featuring Steve Martin on a song called Hearts, the Only Compass.

Well, that clock on the wall and Newfoundland's crooked stovepipe tell us that it's time to conclude this edition of Pacific Pickin'. I'm your host, Andrea. Arthur has been in and out, and I'd like to let you know that you just heard the Foggy Hogtown Boys with Head On Down the Road, which is what we're doing now, I'm afraid. Then before that, you heard Jim Lauderdale and the Poe Ramblin' Boys with Little Bitty Diamonds. Rachel Burge and Blue Dawning before that with I've Seen Enough of What's Behind Me. And we started off with the Steep Canyon Rangers and Steve Martin with Heart's the Only Compass. Tune in next week for the best in bluegrass, old-time, country, Cajun, rockabilly, western swing, and whatever jumps off the shelves at us right here on CITR 101.9 FM in Vancouver and all over the internet at www.citr.ca. Arthur would remind you to keep on picking. I'll remind you to go out and hear some music and be true to yourself and false to no one. And remember, the early bird gets the bluegrass, unless you are a pod person.

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1: There's some people that aren't into all the words. 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

0: 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And if you check us out at Queer FM Van on socials, you'll get a rundown of the playlists that we do for that week and the upcoming guests and the times. And we have a link tree with all sorts of information to our Spotify and all of our various socials. So connect with us there. But in the interim, thanks for being here, because for the next 2 hours, we're really going to give it to you all things queer and fabulous, because we are in the month of all things queer and fabulous. Nice tie-in, huh? Oh boy, that can be pretty slick sometimes. So we have, well, it's Pride Month. I mean, it's also, and again, a continued hello and thank you, Indigenous History Month, rather. And then we have Pride Month. And this past weekend, it was sort of, what is it, the apex of gaydom? Because, of course, it is the celebration of Stonewall. And 57 wow. years since the Stonewall Uprising. And and then the Rainbow Pride flag on, I think it was the 26th. I'm getting confused as we blur our way through June. But I think that was the 48th year anniversary of We're All Getting Older, Denise.
1: It's so true.
0: The 48 years since the Rainbow Pride flag was first debuted on June 25th at San Francisco Gay Freedom Day Parade. If my history stands correct, Harvey Milk asked this of Gilbert Baker, and Gilbert Baker became an activist because of it. He was a former Army. I'm not sure what part of the military he was with, but his original design, here you go, quick history. Original design was 8 stripes, each with a specific meaning. So hot pink for sex, red for life, orange for healing, yellow for sunlight, green for nature, turquoise for art, indigo for serenity, and violet for spirit. So, you know, and of course that morphed to the 6th stripe version that we all know today, because apparently hot pink and turquoise was real. There was hard to find for mass production of flags. They couldn't find those dyes or enough quantity, and that's why those are gone.
1: Oh,
0: fun little fun trivia fact for y'all. So, and of course, we now have the Progress Pride flag, but universally, the 6 stripe version represents all of the rainbow. All of us collectively. So, and I met Gilbert. We shared many laughs. I was very lucky to have met Gilbert on a number of occasions, both in San Francisco and here in Vancouver. And what a sweetie, what a big old queen, though. And boy, talk about living his best life as the designer of the rainbow flag, because everything he wore was from tip to toe rainbow. Like, you could not miss this guy. Not miss this guy walking down the street. But he was an absolute doll. I have wonderful, wonderful memories of him. So, yeah. So that's, you know, we're now up to date. So I hope everyone survived the weekend. Many, many, many towns and cities around the world celebrate Pride on June 28th. Because of Stonewall. And yeah, so happy Pride, everyone. We're keeping it going because Vancouver's Pride is coming up. I think it culminates on August 2nd on BC Day. And we've got, gosh, there's so much going on. I'm exhausted to talk about it. And then, of course, there's FIFA.
1: Yeah.
0: There's our ever-loving FIFA update time here on the show with Babs and Denise.
1: In the thick of it. Yeah.
0: Yeah, so tell us your take from where you sit, literally in the middle of it.
1: Oh my goodness! Well, I wanted to do a mention about the little sister stamp as well because
0: oh my gosh, that's right.
1: So as Pride is ramping up, we're in the thick of it right now, and as Barb mentioned, our Vancouver Pride doesn't happen till August. Little Sisters has been commemorated with a Canada Post stamp too. So for all of their wonderful work in, you know, all the diversity and the spearheading, letting books be read, queer books
0: well,
1: be read.
0: Well, rather legal, yes. All taking the Supreme right. Court to,
1: yep, to take, high heaven.
0: Taking Canada to yes. court.
1: Yes, yes. Which yep. is very, very important. So we're stay tuned because Queer FM has a hot interview coming up in the months to come. So you
0: it's
1: all
0: very,
1: will,
0: very exciting.
1: Yeah, we're really excited.
0: Yeah. Because we've got you know, Jim Jeeva, of course, who a dear friend and mentor of mine, who passed a number of years back, who was the founder along with Bruce Smith and of course Janine Fuller. Another dear friend, and Dawn, who took over from them when we were losing bodies left, right, and center, and then Dawn passed away. So, you know, the Little Sisters legacy continues on. You can lick them now, basically.
1: Good way to put it, Barb. We love that. Lick them and stick them.
0: Lick them and stick them. Thank you for bringing that up. So yes. FIFA.
1: Yes, so back to FIFA. Oh my goodness. Well, as the weeks have gone by, you know, Canada has done how they've done. And It was exciting, though, like you have
0: this
1: said,
0: past
1: right, where you were saying, I am in the thick of it. I think weeks ago you were saying I'm, you know, in the pot bubbling and you're kind of on the outside waiting to something. Well,
0: I'm the spoon. What is it? I'm the bowl of soup. You're cooking it on the stove.
1: Because the procession of the Canadian contingent that walked by our place just before the big game between Switzerland was enormous, and the enthusiasm from the folks it actually shook our building because the drums were going, people
0: isn't
1: were
0: that,
1: chanting.
0: Isn't that amazing? And they have those giant what are they called? They're not a, it's not a trombone. It's not a tuba.
1: Oh,
0: it was kind of like a tuba, but it's the kind the marching bands use.
1: Yeah. And so they're selling them, mass producing, like selling them like a lot. I don't know where you get them from, but people have them. It seems to be a hot commodity. And those clackers too.
0: The Voyagers.
1: Oh, is that what it's
0: Voyagers
1: called?
0: Voyagers is the name of the rooting club, because, you know, soccer, all soccer teams all over the world have, like, we have the Southsiders for the Vancouver Whitecaps. And those, you can't miss them at any game because they sit in a section and they're like the official supporters of a team. And the Voyagers came from back east, and they had, because I know I even forwarded the tweet. Or the tweet, the thread, because they're like, okay, we're gathering. That's because what we're talking about here specifically, folks, is the Canada-Switzerland game. And if we beat Switzerland, alas, we did not. It was a 2-1 hard fought. But if we beat Switzerland, we would have ended first in our bracket and the next game would have been played here.
1: Yeah, yeah.
0: So we kind of wanted it on Canadian soil. But that game and what it brought out, because where Denise lives, you should have seen, I don't know if, you know, anyone saw just the dozens and dozens of videos of people that are high up in apartments videotaping this. Just see a rat going as far as the street. You know,
1: exactly. And I was going to say as well that I've never seen that many people out on their balconies, even during the pandemic.
0: Isn't
1: like,
0: that cool?
1: Yes, it was amazing. I did capture a video, so I'll share that with you, Barb. But it was amazing to see the sheer presence and the pride of, of our city and especially our country as well, people walking down the street. And have you seen the mounted police or the on the horses?
0: I haven't. You know, you knew they had to be.
1: Yeah.
0: They had to come out because this is tourist central. Right.
1: Right. So they walk the horses down First Avenue because they're coming from, I guess, your main headquarters over by your end. And they walk them down first. And then they turn down Quebec when the street is shut down. So a procession of four horses and riders as well, which is it's so interesting to hear because you never see that ever, like they don't walk the horses down the street that way. So it's really, really exciting. And during the Canada Switzerland game, they actually draped the Canada flag on the back of the horses. That's a contention.
0: Oh, issue, right? I saw a video of that. We're all four of those were the VPD horses.
1: Oh, okay.
0: Yeah, yeah, yeah.
1: Okay. So yeah,
0: but I did see the RCMP because it was four abreast, and they were leading the Voyagers at one point in the walk.
1: Oh.
0: And I'm like, we gotta, you know, they've got to go everywhere now.
1: Yeah,
0: but
1: yeah.
0: Kudos to the Voyagers for putting it all together. The fact that they managed to get thousands of people at 7:30 in the morning,
1: right?
0: It was
1: right
0: when they started to mass. So yeah, it was pretty special. FIFA is going to be coming less hectic, I guess, for want of a better phrase, because now we're getting into the if you lose, you're out. Knockout rounds. Where before the group stages, there was so many games being played left, right, and center. So, but I think we have every reason to be proud here in Vancouver. You can say what you want about various elements of putting on these large sale things and where money might be better spent. But apparently, Vancouver phone calls are off the hook with travel agencies for the July 1st weekend.
1: Okay.
0: People are all like overwhelmingly saying, want to go to Vancouver and making inquiries about Vancouver. So, you know, it's a long-term trickle-down effect here, hopefully.
1: Exactly. Super pretty out here. Come to Vancouver.
0: Yeah. So happy FIFA, everyone, I guess, in our continued coverage.
1: Right.
0: from the person with the bowl and the person cooking the soup.
1: Yay!
0: Yes. Oh, gosh. We have an incredible show for you. We really, really do. We've got two amazing interviews. You're going to love these interviews. Two very, very dynamic folks. We're gonna tease you a bit. In Canada's longest running queer radio program. Thank you all for joining us for the past couple of hours. We welcome you to join us each and every week as we regale you with all sorts of 2S LGBTQIA+ culture. 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And if you don't catch our Tuesday show, fear not, dear folks, as we do a repeat broadcast on Fridays at the same time. So you've got plenty of opportunity to catch the show. 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

0: 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We honor the ancestral and ongoing care for this land by the host nations. 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
1: 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Thank you all for tuning in. And don't forget, you can find us on the socials and tune in there at Queer FM Van, Insta, Facebook, Threads, and Blue Sky. It's interview time, so let's get settled in. We're going to take you on a little road trip here, folks. We're going to hit up Australia for this next interview. Jay Waller grew up in Prince George, British Columbia. She has a joint BFA in creative writing and fine art from UNBC and Emil Carr University. Now living in Melbourne, Australia, she works as a novelist and freelance artist. Flight, the first book in her Call of the Rift series, received a starred review from Kirkus Reviews, who called it a stunning debut. Jay is now concluding the series with the fifth book, Fuse, The Call of the Rift. Fuse is a high fantasy novel following two versions of the same girl. After a dimensional rift tears open, Katya must ally with Kay, her cynical parallel universe counterpart. As environmental disasters threaten both of their worlds, the two clash over how to fix the rift, lighting a fuse that could trigger the apocalypse. The book is available on all the streamers, and to learn more about the artist, you can visit them on Insta at Jay Waller Author, and Jay is spelled J-A-E. And without further ado, welcome

0: to be very clear, it's an anti-colonial book. We do not endorse that in the book. So it's an alternate history that draws on threads of lesser known Canadian history. So instead of the English and the French colonizing Canada, it has the Vikings and Spanish explorers who settled, like in our world, they landed on the east and the west coast of Canada, but they didn't settle there. So in my world, they do settle there instead. As for the LGBT rep, I like to say that it's a series that gets gayer with each book. So it's kind of like subtle sapphic rep, sapphic tension in the first book, and then it builds up from there and there, and I add in more queer rep throughout each book. So both the main characters are bisexual. They wind up in sapphic relationships at different points. There's side characters who are gay and lesbian and trans and aero and ace, and there's a poly relationship in the last book. So there's a wide gamut.
1: Yes, there's a quite an influx of queerdom throughout. So
0: yeah,
1: I guess let's go back in time a little bit here, because you grew up in Prince George, British Columbia. Australia is quite the leap. That there's quite a bit of difference there. So I guess, you know, it's a two-parter. What was your experience like growing up as bisexual in Northern BC in the 1990s and the early 2000s? And how did you end up landing in Australia?
0: So two-part question. So for the first part, it was tough because Prince George was, and as far as I know, still is a fairly conservative area. So there was hardly any queer rep when I was a kid. Even in my teenagers, like I was in the alternate scene, like the local hardcore punk metal scene, which is very progressive. But even then, I didn't know anybody who was out at the time. And I remember my mom telling me that she was okay with gay people, but she didn't want any of her kids to be gay. So that was rough to hear.
1: Yeah, I bet.
0: And so it took me a long time to actually realize that I was bi. I didn't actually realize it until the last year of high school. I had a crush on a female friend. We would go to the library and read Margaret Atwood together, but nothing ever came of it. And then after high school, I convinced myself that I wasn't bi. It didn't come from shame or anything, but I kept telling myself like, oh, you know, you just want to be different or special. And because that's how people treated it back then, mm-hmm. is that like, it was just something that, you know, the girls did to stand out. And so it took me many years until I actually came to terms with it again. In my mid-20s, I started to figure it out. By that point though, I was already in a relationship with a man, an Australian man. So we're still together, and he moved to Canada for me for 6 years in queer there while I was in uni. And then after that, I moved to Australia to be with him, and we've been here ever since.
1: Congratulations.
0: Thank you.
1: Yeah. I can see where that might be a little difficult in high school, and especially if you're not from a progressive area where there is lots of opportunity to, you know, to learn more and educate and, you know, and grow within bisexuality. Because, you know, when you're in a teenager and you find yourself attracted to women, you're like, you know, okay, well, that makes me lesbian. But all of a sudden it's like, wait, he's really cute. And it's like, oh, maybe I'm straight. So I can see where there would be, you know, in especially in Prince George, a little bit of difficulty trying to, you know, figure it all out for yourself.
0: Yeah, it was confusing, definitely. And then there's also trying to figure out what is the attraction, because it's like, do I want to be her or do I want to be with her? That was really hard to figure out too.
1: Now explore and proudly prompt queerness in your novels. So how did your queerness shape your books and vice versa?
0: Yeah, so it went both ways, I'd say. So that's for how they shaped me. Part of writing this series is actually what helped me figure out at that point in my 20s that I was actually bi. I was writing the first book and I had this sapphic tension between the main character and one of her friends. And honestly, I don't even think I realized that I was writing it at first, because I never intended there to be anything there. And one of my friends interpreted it as queer. So I must've been putting down something that she was picking up on.

0: So it was there, but I didn't know it. So it was in the process of writing this. I had to stop and think, wait, why am I writing it this way? Like, why does this mean something to me? And what I did at some point, it was after I finished the first book. I basically wrote like a fan fiction version of one of the scenes in my book with these two women. And it was like this cute romantic scene. And after I wrote it, I had to step back and think, hold on a second, there's something going on here. That's the other way for how that I shape the books and how I put the queer rep into it. I think the way I did it of putting more and more rep into the series as it went is it kind of mirrors my own journey into this, like a very long, slow progress of entering the community and being more comfortable with writing it, with putting myself out there, with coming out as a queer author, which definitely was a difficult choice in some ways because there's such a risk of backlash. One of my books, my third book, in fact, was put on a ban list in an Iowa school district in the U.S. And that was when we started marketing the series as having queer content. So I know exactly why that happened. That was a choice that I made, was to come out and to start putting more of it, putting more of myself into the series.
1: Well, hearing how you created a series, take us right to the beginning on how you decided to put it into a series.
0: Oh, goodness, that is going back a ways. That's back like 20 years or something. It came out of some stories that I was writing with friends in my teenage years. So we were writing like collaborative stories together. And we decided to do, like, there's, you know, the sort of the evil twin trope, like the dark universe. We came up with another version that had like darker versions of our characters. And when I got to university, I started reworking my parts of these stories in my creative writing degree and exploring it in different ways. I carried it over into my art classes and my script writing classes. So I was just exploring it in all directions. And I wound up with a lot more material than I ever expected to. So when I finished uni and I moved to Australia, and I was like, oh, I don't know what I'm going to do here. Maybe I'll write a book. I sat down and I thought I would write one book, and it turned into two books and then three books. And then I realized they had enough for five.
2: That's a lot. That I had enough, because I guess, you know, you write one, and you know, I find it interesting from the writer's perspective, like, do you get near the end? You have to make an ending, but for the first book, you know, you start going, there's way more. Like, it's hard to finish here. There's way more. It needs a continuance. It needs a more story.
0: Yeah, and the way I write often is I'll have like a skeleton frame, so I know where the book's going to end, but I don't necessarily know what's all going to be in the middle. And so I might have ideas, and then I realize it's not going to fit in the middle. It needs to get bumped to another book. So like the sapphic tension that was in the first book, I figured out at some point that I wanted to have an actual relationship between these characters. And it kept getting bumped back into the next book because I never had room for it. And I finally just got to write it into this one that I'm releasing now.
2: And it's, you know, it's interesting because it's, I don't know why I'm thinking of Hunger Games. It's not literally the same, but it kind of follows along. And of course, you know, that's certainly not the content itself isn't the same. And I don't know why I'm thinking of it, but maybe because Hunger Games also is another one that kind of just continued on the, you know, the story of these particular people. Have you thought in terms of making your book series, or, you know, shopping it as a potential movie or movies or series?
0: I've certainly thought about it. And I can see why you might make that connection too, because Hunger Games is why my series is why. So there's some connection there. So the first three books have been adapted to audiobook, and the actress we got for that is a Indigenous actress. She's Nakota. Her name is Sarah-Lise MacArthur. She's a wonderful actress. So she did the audiobook for that. And then she messaged me at some point after we'd worked on one of them. She said, so have you ever thought about selling the movie rights? Because yeah. She's looking at going into production. And I'm like, well, I would love that. But, you know, that's kind of beyond me. I'm still hoping maybe one day it will happen. But that's always a very slow process to get it adapted. So fingers crossed.
2: Yeah. And what made you decide that, because you're concluding the series with the fifth book, The Call of the Rift, What made you decide it's like, okay, we're done? Like, how do you just, you're five in that, and that's quite a lengthy series.
0: Yeah, so I did know how the series would end roughly, because it's a parallel world, like a multiverse series. There's two different duologies within the series. So the books one and two, they take place in one world with a version of the main character, and then the third and the fourth books go to a parallel world with a different version of the same main character. And so it's like how her life diverges in different ways. And I knew that the end of the series would always be one of them crossing into the world of the other one and then meeting each other. And there would be some kind of conflict there. So that's what this last book is these two worlds I've been working on for years finally converging and their conflicts.
2: Right. So, as a bisexual woman, your own experience obviously informed the BiRep and sapphic romances. Did you get like sensitivity readers for the other types of rep to ensure that it's accurate and respectful?
0: Yeah, I definitely did. I had experience already in the series with working with a sensitivity reader because in the first book, we had a sensitivity reader for the Indigenous content. So I was familiar with that process. And then as we got more in and I started to expand the queer content, we brought in more people. So my younger brother is trans. So he did a sensitivity read for the fourth book when I started bringing in trans characters. And then he also did it for the poly representation in this fifth book. And then someone very close to me is Aero Ace, so I drew on their experience of years of talking to them and learning their experiences. And my editorial team also has queer members, so I was able to draw on their experience as well. So we had coverage from all fronts.
2: And explain for our audience and our listeners, what it specifically is a sensitivity reader.
0: So it's a relatively new thing, but I think it's a good practice. When there's any sort of marginalized representation in a book where it doesn't necessarily match the author's identity, then you bring in someone who has that identity to read the book to check for any harmful content or inaccurate or stereotypical content, anything that could be an issue. And then they'll flag it, they'll go through with the author and look at ways to fix it. Or in some cases, I've heard of it happening where they decide that this book doesn't work, we can't go ahead with this.
2: So the series, it's set, obviously set in a fantasy world. Did you make it like a queer normative world, and why or why not?
0: So I did in some ways and in not in other ways. That's a complicated question. So I'll explain. So my main characters are Indigenous within their world, and so their culture is queer normative. So they're both bisexual, and they grew up thinking this is just perfectly normal. They have a trans cousin and so on, because they're, in our world, there are so many Indigenous cultures around the world that have completely different ideas of gender and sexuality and attraction and everything than like the Western colonial views that were imposed on them. So I wanted those characters to have an experience growing up where it was normal to them. But then the colonists in the book series, they are effectively bigots because so much of the story is about colonialism and racism and the friction there. It would have felt really weird, I thought, to make them bigoted about race, but not about LGBT representation. So that's another source of friction. And then when it came to the trans characters, there was a slightly different issue because, I mean, there's more of a, well, it's not just about attraction, because attraction is often about how you look at other people and how people treat you. But with transitioning, there's actually like the medical aspect and everything. So I was thinking, because one of my trans characters, works in a hospital, is a magical healer, and it's a like a university town that they're kind of at the height of medical capabilities in the world. I thought, well, if there's anybody who's going to have, magical solutions to medically transition, it would be this place. But ultimately, it didn't feel right to go that route. It didn't feel like it fit with the way I've written the rest of the book to try and make it very historically accurate. And I think it's interesting to explore how trans people actually existed in history and how they may have socially transitioned without medically and how people looked at them. So I talked that over with my brother as well, and that's the way we decided to go ahead with that.
2: Yeah, it is. You're lucky to have your brother.
0: I'm very lucky. Handy, he's wonderful.
2: Yeah, that's a handy little insider.
0: Yeah.
1: Wow, great stuff. And with ECW Press, tell us the connection and how you landed starting to work with them.
0: Yeah, so that was kind of an interesting roundabout way. When I finished the first book, I had started to query literary agents, which is the fairly standard process. You go to a literary agent, they sign you, and then they pitch your book to publishers. So I was in the middle of querying, not having a whole lot of luck with it. And one of my family members reached out. It was my uncle, and I think it was, I'm trying to remember the connection because it was quite vague. I think it was his wife's niece apparently worked at ECW. So this was someone who lived on the other side of the country in Toronto, who I'd never ever heard of before, had no idea she existed. But she emailed me and she said, "Hey, I heard that you have a book. It's fantasy. My boss is really interested in fantasy. Do you want to send it over so I can look at it?" And I thought, wow, this is amazing. Like, I was only ever expecting that, you know, she might give me some feedback on my pitch to help me with querying. But it turned out that she passed it on to her boss, and the boss loved it. And that's David Caron, who's now one of the co-owners of the publisher, and he's been such a champion for it. He was the one who said, yeah, we want to acquire this.
2: And would you do you want to stay in the fantasy realm of style of books, or you know, are you is there something else that has piqued your interest that you might be working on?
0: I have a few different books that are in various states of development, and I don't know exactly which direction I'll go next. So I have some that are contemporary, some like adult romance, some YA. I'm going to have queer content in some form, I'm sure. The one I'm looking at right now is something I'm excited about, but it's still very early in development. And it's I'm thinking of moving into adult romance, maybe like romantic fantasy next. And that one is set in the Prohibition era, but it's another like alternate history where people have magical potions that are like used in the same way that medicine is. So I think I can explore like gender and sexuality and how that would work in that time. So I think that might be where I go next, but I'm undecided.
2: Time travel books have always been, I mean, gosh, you know, if you're combining romance with, you know, Outlander is a prime example of how successful that genre is.
0: Oh, yeah. Funnily enough, my narrator, who I mentioned before, Sarah Lise MacArthur, she actually had a role in Outlander, so it's already good.
2: So you've got all sorts of things on the go, because that's what, you know, that was going to be one of my next questions. It's like, are you taking a break after, you know, being and living five books worth of one particular story, and, you know, your characters become a part of, you know, they are part of your family, and, you know them inside and out. And, thought you might be taking a little bit of a break, but apparently not.
0: Well, I don't know yet. I think I honestly do need a break from writing at this point. But my other love and my other career is art. So I'm going back and doing some illustration work right now just to get away from writing for a bit.
2: Or you could combo the two and you could illustrate your own book.
0: That is definitely a possibility.
2: Do you get back to Prince George often? Or at all? Because that's a long
0: often.
2: Track. That's a long trek to come
0: it's
2: home
0: a long
2: for a visit.
0: Way.
2: Yeah.
0: I went back in 2018 on my debut book tour. So when my first book came out, I went through a couple different cities across BC and I went back to Prince George to visit. I used to work at the public library there when I was in high school. So I got to go and talk to my old boss at the library and show her my book and everything. Talk to some of my old classmates from my writing program and went and did a signing at a bookstore that I worked at there. So yeah, that was really fun. But I have not gone back since. I don't know anyone who lives there anymore. All my family left, all my friends left. So.
2: Oh, really?
0: Yeah.
1: Yeah, it'll be like a nostalgia
0: my family,
1: tour.
0: Yeah.
2: Nostalgia
0: yeah, my family's
2: tour.
0: From the island already.
1: Oh, yeah. Oh, well, yeah. And also, and when you after you've done these five books, what is there any way that you celebrate? You know, after doing such great work on so many books.
0: Yeah, I don't know if I've had time to rest yet and to celebrate. It is coming. I'm planning tentatively a launch party. I always do one for each book, and so this will be hopefully the biggest and best yet. But yeah, generally it's just like a get together at a bookstore or something with some family and friends and do a reading from the book and have a party and recover.
2: And recover.
0: Yeah. A long recovery.
2: A long recovery. Well, we're so glad that you could join us today and, you know, explore a little bit of your journey. Folks, we highly recommend, you know, this is what falls under the term summer reading. You know, the beaches are primed up. Summer is well upon us, and we think it's a great time to sink into a good book. There is an entire series of them. It is called Call of the Rift, the series of books by Jay Waller, and the most recent is Fuse. So we recommend you pick them up. They're available on all the streamers. Folks, you can check out Jay, and it is spelled J-A-E. Jay Waller, author on Instagram. Thank you so much for joining us on Queer FM today, or this morning for you in Australia.
0: Thank you. It's been wonderful.
2: Well, it's probably about 2:30, 2:40 in the morning your time, so we're going to let you go to sleep. Thank you again for sharing a bit of your journey with us.
0: Yeah, I'm off to bed. Thank you so much.
2: You're very welcome. We're going to take a quick break, folks. This is Queer FM on CITR Radio 101.9, and we'll be right back.

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2: 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We are the LGBT news for this week, spanning the globes to bring you LGBTQ news updates. Well, I'm going to start off in NY. You know, as
3: okay,
2: as you do, right?
3: New York, as one does. Right. Yeah, we kick off in the Big Apple.
2: New York. NYC Pride has been urged to ban hospitals that have ceased care for transgender youth, according to a letter from the Gender Liberation Movement. The letter criticizes NYU, Langone, Mount Sinai, and New York Presbyterian for ending gender-affirming care under government pressure. It emphasizes that this endangers trans youth and disrupts families' access to treatment. The group called for a ban on these hospitals from future NYC Pride events unless they restore care and commit to supporting trans youth. The letter is endorsed by 2026 NYC Pride Grand Marshal Bowen Yang, Dominic Jackson, Peppermint, and Jay Walks from Gays Against Guns. So, wow. Hear to that.
3: Yeah. Isn't that weird that you have to do, you know, the, like, right. A hospital is like, no, we're not taking you because you're, we're not going to give you gender affirming.
2: That's,
3: because the government is pressuring us.
2: Right. Oh, man.
3: And this is, you know, we are increasingly seeing in the, some of the news stories that you and I have said over the past months, you know, ending gender affirming care under government pressure.
2: Right.
3: That's just terrible. I'm going to jump on over to Japan. So that's a fair size hop. Japan is on the verge of instituting a nationwide LGBTQ plus education program designed to address a lack of public knowledge on gender and sexual diversity in the country, ABC Japan reports. Only in Japan. God bless them. I love them. The plan was approved by the ruling Liberal Democratic Party, which are known as the LDP, earlier in June, and is expected to get a sign off by Prime Minister Sanae Takayuki's cabinet, despite the new PM's official opposition to same-sex marriage. Takayuki was elected to the post by Japan's parliament in October. Just as a sidebar, I remember when she got in, I said, oh gosh, she's very conservative. So, you know, the things didn't bode well. So good on her for, you know, supporting this. Observers say young people's enthusiasm for Takayuki may be one factor behind her approval of the measure, as young Japanese people are much more in favor of same-sex marriage than older Japanese people. Takayuki has gone on record opposing marriage equality, despite previously saying that there should be no prejudice against sexual orientation or gender identity. Yui Oizumi, a queer student at Sophia University in Tokyo, described the education plan as a quote-unquote baby step. Training teachers and employers to be mindful is good, but at the same time, I think it's not really going to do much to change the perception of regular everyday people and how they think about queer people, she said. I think that's going to take more time and more conscious effort through media as well. The student said it's uncommon to experience outright homophobia in Japan, but the average Japanese person lacks an understanding of what being LGBTQ plus is. So hopefully this education progress will help out.
2: Yeah, Yes. Wow. Step in the right direction. Yep.
3: It is education. You know, what is it? Fear, ignorance breeds fear. So right, if we can educate them.
2: Always, always a good tactic. Mm. Mm-hmm. Now, a Tennessee Christian school has agreed to pay $10,000 to Morgan Armstrong, a student it banned from graduation after she came out as gay. The settlement includes her diploma and bars the school from making negative comments about her. Armstrong, a star basketball player, faced the ban after posting about her sexuality on social media. Her attorney noted the school violated its own policy, which only warranted a one-day suspension for such incidents. On graduation day, Armstrong protested outside while her classmates participated. The head of school rejected the allegations, but confirmed they would deliver her diploma. And again, see, what are schools doing? They're like big bullies all of a sudden now, right?
3: Oh, God, exactly. Wow. Yeah. Wow. And I love how they reject the allegations yet have to pay $10,000.
2: Yes.
3: Because basically, if you have to pay $10,000,
2: that means you did it.
3: Said, yeah. It's not an allegation. You did it.
2: Yeah, yeah.
3: Oh, man. Well, you know, it's unfortunate that that Morgan Armstrong is going to have to remember their, you know, their graduation as
2: right.
3: being outside.
2: Jeez.
3: But having said that, $10,000 goes is a good little nest egg for college.
2: Oh, true. We'll get some books.
3: Yeah.
2: Yep.
3: Yeah, yeah. Jumping on over to Africa. A string of West African countries have outlawed same-sex relations in recent months, further eroding LGBTQ plus rights on a continent where they were already under attack. And I mean, we have been reporting on human rights, specifically queer human rights violations in Africa for, oh God, I can't, as far back as this show goes, I swear. Of Africa's 54 countries, only about 20 do not currently criminalize same-sex relations. Some of the anti-LGBTQ plus sentiment sweeping the continent and some of the forces driving it, from politicians playing to their homophobic base to the geopolitics of rejecting supposedly Western values, Uganda set the tone in 2023, adopting one of the world's harshest anti-LGBTQ plus laws, including the death penalty for aggravated homosexuality. Various countries have recently followed suit. In September 2025, Burkina Faso criminalized the same-sex relations with prison terms of up to 5 years. In February, neighboring Niger did the same, adopting a new penal code with harsh sentences, including jail terms of up to 20 years for same-sex marriage. In March, Senegal adopted a law doubling sentences for same-sex relations to 5 to 10 years. And in May, Ghana's parliament passed a bill imposing prison terms of up to 3 years for same-sex relations or up to 5 years for promoting them. Politicians in this country know that their society is very highly homophobic, so they want something that is going to put them in their good books, Ugandan rights activist Agatha Atuher told AFP. LGBTQ plus people are scapegoats who get used by politicians to deflect attention from thorny subjects, said French Senegalese expert Mérimée Kane. And, you know, it goes without saying that we have heard this for a number of years now, too, that the U.S. religious right, you know, the ones who are the most homophobic and are basically hate groups and should be treated as such, have a big footprint in Africa, which is absolutely disgusting. I'm trying to remember, because I think we did a story on this a number of years back. There's some guy that heads one of those family Christian values types, titles of, you know, of groups that basically goes and does speaking tours in Africa.
2: Uh-huh.
3: So, yeah, and it, you know, it's absolutely disgusting. It's abhorrent. It's everything in between, because, you know, it's once again outside country coming in and you know, fanning the flames and backing people and, you know, providing money and support. And they're basically a terrorist organization under the guise of a religious organization. So, you know, it's I think that that needs to be mentioned as well, that there's U.S. fingerprints all over some of these homophobic and transphobic rulings that are going on in Africa.
2: Oh, man. Malaysia has changes.
3: We're everywhere.
2: Right? Yeah. Oof. Yeah, Malaysia changes LGBT to deviant culture. So in February, in February, Malaysia's deputy minister announced the government's decision to replace the term LGBT to prevent the normalization of queer culture. That's a really sad story. Malaysia, with a Muslim majority population, criminalizes same-sex relations and lacks protections for LGBTQ plus individuals. Justice for Sisters reported 307 arrests of queer individuals in 2025. The term has been condemned for dehumanizing LGBTQ plus people and fueling discrimination. Amnesty International Malaysia criticized the labeling as legitimizing hate against a vulnerable group. So that this is a really sad story, and I hope we've got to come in and, you know, change those, overturn those rulings in the years to come.
3: Yeah, because it's Malaysia as well, and it's going back to the story about the African nations. Yes, it's abominable there, but it is not solely the jurisdiction of Africa, right? You know, we forget that there are still 12 countries that currently have the death penalty on the books for homosexuality, and you know that's outrageous. Not even the dozens, of course, of countries that make it punishable by jail time and have laws that are okay. So it's not, you know, this is a worldwide phenomenon, certainly not just Africa. And those 12 countries is Afghanistan, Brunei, Iran, Mauritania, Pakistan, Qatar, Saudi Arabia, Somalia, Uganda, United Arab Emirates, and Yemen. And, it's a bit of a somber newscast today in terms of some of the stuff that we're reporting for you. Where we get our opportunities to stand up for ourselves, we take them. So we're going to jump back to the States, and Pennsylvania-based baseball team York Revolution chose to forfeit their Pride Night game after a number of players refused to wear the rainbow. You know, because last week didn't we report on the three Christians that wrote, not Leviticus, I can't remember which.
2: Oh, on their baseball hats, yeah.
3: On their Genesis, baseball hats. Yeah. Genesis, that's it, yeah. The professional team was set to play against the Southern Maryland Blue Crabs. In other news, there's actually a baseball team called the Blue Crabs on the 18th of June for its 11th annual Pride Night. The club had arranged for players to wear special uniforms with rainbows on the sleeves, but some refused. However, the night still went ahead as a free and fun celebration of recognition and inclusion, just without the game happening. In a statement, the team said that the Pride event would still go ahead, but anyone with tickets could use them for a future game. This decision was not reached lightly, the team wrote. Unfortunately, several of our players have refused to wear the scheduled Pride Night jersey, and the club decided that hosting the event is more important than forcing players to wear jerseys they are not comfortable with and playing the game. Just play the game.
2: It's a game.
3: It's just a piece of clothing.
2: Right?
3: It's just a flag. It's just a rainbow, people.
2: Yeah. Yeah.
3: I have never met a group of people who get so worked up about a rainbow. And because, again, the Christians who had the Genesis writings on their baseball caps from that previous story we reported on last week, the quote from Genesis relates to basically that the rainbow is theirs.
2: Oh,
3: for want of a better phrase, I can't remember the long form explanation of it, but that the rainbow was formed with regards to Christian text. And yeah, so we stole it. We bad.
4: We'll keep it. Yeah.
3: Literally and figuratively. Oh, my Lord. Anyway, that's it for this week's news. Unfortunately, it's a bit of a somber news this week, but it's also Pride Month, and so long live the queers.
4: Right.
3: Let's go where's to the SLGBTQIA+.
4: Right. Where there's pride, there will be prejudice.
3: Yeah. Oh, wow. That was profound.
4: Oh, dear.
3: Yeah. Well said. Well said indeed, Denise. As I'm sure all of you have heard, we ain't going nowhere.
4: Right.
3: We have been here since time immemorial. We are not going anywhere. We have always been here. The animal kingdom is full of us. We are out, and we have our own family, and we love ourselves. All your creatives, all your culturals, if you took all the queers out of the world, it would be a sad ass sorry place, and they would have no idea what they were in for. And that's what we're going to leave it on.
4: Leave it on that.
3: Yep. Good note. Yep. And I love that Pride and Prejudice quote. But it's the show's not done. We got lots more here to lift your spirits, because as we are celebrating not only Indigenous History Month, but we are celebrating a Pride Month, and all summer long. Well, we celebrate Pride 24/7, 365, because this is Queer FM, Canada's longest running queer radio program. We're going to take a bit of a break, and we're going to come right back and give you plenty more of awesome queerness. 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
1: 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Speaking of music artists, we're going to have a sit down and a chat now with an incredible Canadian voice. And if you haven't heard of them before, you're going to love it, love their music. And if you're getting reacquainted, then get settled in. We're happy to have you join us. Stephanie Westall is an internationally acclaimed recording artist whose unique blend of modern pop, rock, and sensual vocals offers listeners a fresh and explosive musical experience. Her 2013 song, Common Chain, was selected this year for the Compassion Project, Songs for Animal, Human, and Earth Justice. She won the 2024 Winnipeg Nightlife and Style Awards for Local Music Artist and is founder and curator of the Goddess Series, a concert series celebrating powerful women in music. Westall's studio recordings, including 2024 releases Drive Your Car, Gonna Love You, Bleed, and Want You So Bad, radiate tenderness and seductive charm, according to Honk Magazine. Her latest single, Lesser Than, is out now on World Peach Records and is available on all the streamers. 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And so without further ado, we introduce you and welcome to the show, Stephanie Westall. 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
2: I am thrilled to be here. Thank you so much for having me.
3: Yes, what a great pleasure. Now, why is it important for you to support women in the music industry?
2: Well, yeah, so 2025, I started the Goddess Series because I sort of found that there was a space that was not being occupied. And I was like, I think we really need to do this, support these incredible female artists, these... I've traveled internationally and I've lived many, many places, but I always come back to Winnipeg, and there is such an amazing group of talented artists here, and I really wanted to celebrate that. Mm-hmm.
1: Mm-hmm. And good on you, because, you know, going back to the obvious comparison, not that it is or should be, but the obvious comparison would be Lilith Fair.
2: Yes, yeah.
1: You know? And, yes. And good old Sarah McLachlan, because, you know, the music industry has been, and it's better now, but I always find it funny that there's just so many incredible female music artists, yet it's a male-dominated industry. Yeah. And, you know, for those of you who don't know, when Sarah McLachlan was told that, you know, that a female artist couldn't, I think it was like just basically you couldn't have a whole head bunch of acts that were female artists, that wouldn't be successful. You couldn't do it. Mm-hmm. You couldn't make it a tour. And of course it turned into, you know, what we all know now, which was an incredible, it's a pity it's not still around. So thank you for what you're doing.
2: Yeah, exactly. Yes. Exactly. So we've now gone to Saskatoon. We're taking it to Ontario. So there's a lot of interest, a lot of support for the Goddess Series. And I'm thrilled to see that, because it's super important to me as a woman in the industry. to just support the next generations coming up with this and mentor them a little bit and mm-hmm. get them on the stage and get them seen and heard.
1: And so if you're touring it, I mean, obviously, you're going to try and pick up some of the local artists where you're taking it to. Right. And, you know, as you just mentioned, so, you know, you're giving opportunities to new artists, which is absolutely wonderful. And then so do you have more established act as well? Like, what can people expect if they were to be able to catch the Goddess series on stage?
2: Yeah, great question. So in Winnipeg, I focus on Winnipeg artists. Mm-hmm. When we're in Saskatoon, we focused on Saskatoon artists. We're going to Ontario, we'll be focusing on Ontario artists. And so established to a certain degree and up and coming. But so I sort of have a backdrop of what I would like to see for the Goddess series. So need to be established, need to have songs on Spotify, need to have been active in the community, playing live, doing those sorts of things. So I often explain that to people, that artists that want to be a part of it. And I just sort of go down the checklist of, where are you now? Okay, maybe next year, or yes, this mm-hmm. fits today, you know? Yeah, it's something that it's really gotten a lot of traction, a lot of interest, and I am thrilled. And, you know, so it's a seasonal event. We're on the fourth one in less than a year. So very happy with that.
1: Congratulations. That's because, you know, we're all about celebrating independent artists here at Queer FM and trying to give voices where often there isn't. So, you know, love what you're doing. And is this like a day-long thing, or is it just a, you know, like the shorter set? So it's an evening show, or?
2: It's an evening show. Yeah. So it's right now it's an evening show. It also includes makeup artists. So we do mini makeovers that people absolutely love. I know. Right. And fashion. So I connect with local fashion designers, up and coming fashion designers, and I wear their creations on stage. We do a little collaboration and stuff like that. So it's music, fashion, makeup, art. So it's sort of, you know, it's expanding because there's so much amazing stuff out there.
1: Yeah, it's celebrating female creators, basically, and whatever that may entail.
2: Beautifully said. Yes. Yeah. Exactly. Yeah.
1: And I love the fact that you don't have to worry about, like, you know, it's like, oh, I'm getting ready for the show. It's like, ah, don't worry, girls. You can get your makeup done there. They got your back.
2: Exactly. Yes. All genders. We've got everybody on there getting their makeup done. So it's like, it's really fun, and it's an experience, and it's a celebration of the experience, you know? And that's always what I wanted it to be. You're not just going to a show to sit down and listen to music. No, we've got fashion. We've got maybe a signature cocktail. We've got, you know, those kinds of things. So I'm really expanding it to be an experience.
1: Wow. Is there anywhere where people can find out more info about it online, or am I putting you on the spot?
2: No, yeah, absolutely. So we do have a website, thegoddessseries.com, and Instagram as well, The Goddess Series Official. And that's where we are.
3: Is there a notable piece that you've worn lately that you'd want to shout out the maker of that piece?
2: Yeah, so Vixen Robes is a Winnipeg-based fashion designer, and she did the most incredible sort of kind of sexy bra thing with a skirt that goes with it, and it was so well received and beautiful. She's now all over Etsy. She's doing really, really well with her boudoir collection. So shout out to Vixen. Vixen Robes is what she's on. Yeah, Insta, that's her handle.
1: Well, and now there's fashion. Like it's there's a little bit of everything. I'm super stoked for this. You know, giving a voice. You have to be careful though, because this could really snowball, and then all of a sudden, Stephanie Westall's music career goes on hiatus.
2: Exactly. Right.
1: While you're tour managing and show event producing, and
2: I know. I'm like trying to balance the whole thing out, but it's so exciting too because there's growth and evolution and like longevity with the Goddess series. It's like exactly as you said, snowball. It could snowball. So I've got some amazing partners, some business partners that I work with that are helping grow it and making sure that we're like on track. So it's super exciting. Our next show is September 26th in Winnipeg. We're working with Lemon Entertainment from Vancouver, actually, and Music Day in Canada. So that's the next show will be, if you're in Winnipeg, September 26th, Side Stage. Yeah, so we've got partners and sponsors, and it's wonderful. Very excited about
1: hopefully
2: it.
1: Hopefully it'll make it way up to Vancouver at some point.
2: Oh, we will be there. Oh, yes. You'll be the first to know. You'll be the first to know.
1: Yeah.
2: Yeah.
1: So what got you going? You know, what got you started in music?
2: Inner drive, I guess. It was it, you know what I mean? Do it or die kind of thing. It was so strong in me that it was just like that situation. It was like, I do it or I just don't ever put myself out there again. I mean, I don't know. Does that sound strange? I guess so. Maybe.
1: Nah.
2: Does it? And it was, you know, I was 3 years old in the back of the car. My parents were, you know, had the radio on. I was singing along and I'd be like, oh, this is what I'm supposed to do. Okay, sure. Go get your degrees in whatever, you know, I have a degree in French language and literature. I have a teaching degree. I have, you know, I've done some courses at a master's level in clinical mental health counseling, and all of it just revolves around back to music.
1: Back to your music. You know, it's funny how that's because, you know, there's so many different ways that I've got a circle like that are just bizarre in terms of how it, you know, gets you to say working in broadcasting or whatever, but there is
2: exactly,
1: you take little bits and pieces from each one of these things. All of these things combined help, you know, in terms of what you eventually find is your life's calling or what you eventually end up doing.
2: Exactly. Yes. And I mean, it's like you dip your toe in and then you go do something that you're supposed to do.
1: Yeah,
2: you dip your toe back in, yeah, and then you go, you know what, screw it. No,
1: if it was meant to be, it's gonna be, kind of a thing, right?
2: Exactly. Yeah. So and I spent many years living overseas, Middle East, Africa, and Europe. And I played there as well. So living in Jordan, we lived in Turkey for 7 years, and so I was on the stage there with my Turkish bandmates, and we played Canada Day for the Canadian Embassy in Istanbul and Ankara. And so it's just sort of, you know, followed me around. And then when COVID hit, we moved back to Winnipeg, where I'm originally from. My family is here, and sort of got like a band together. And since then, I've had like 10 releases, I guess, in the last few years. Yeah.
1: Winnipeg's

0: to gravitate to when you're creating your new music?
1: Yeah, so mostly guitar. I'm classically trained on piano, but I taught myself guitar, so it's mostly guitar. And I usually play guitar and sing on stage. And the last sort of year, I've given the guitar role to a guitarist, and I now wander around the stage, jumping, singing. Yeah, it's the best. It's so freeing. I didn't realize how good this was going to be, and I'm just like, oh my God, this is the best. Why have I not been doing this? So I just sort of
2: brings out your inner Kate Bush, right?
1: Oh my God, does it ever? Yes, yes. it's the best. I love
2: the, and it's funny because I know musicians that are like, for instance, I know one that is a pianist, and they're like, oh no, I don't play piano. I can't play piano on stage because I can't, it's that, you know, rub your hand in your stomach in opposite directions kind of a thing. They said it's just, it affects their ability to sing. And it made me think about it because you just automatically assume, you know, when you see people up there, because there's tens of thousands, if not millions of musicians that we've all grown up listening and seeing that are playing an instrument and singing. The one I always question was the drummers that can sing, because I'm like, how do you keep your voice from it? But that's a whole different but I just so you're kind of the opposite, so get rid of it, and you know, now you're able to bring more of an interpretive form to your music.
1: Exactly.
2: So
1: it's
2: you and a guitarist, or do you have a whole band?
1: We have a trio. We have a six-piece band with a sax player. So I just sort of love the flexibility that we have in the, so it depends sort of on the gig and what we're doing and what we want to do and what we want to express. So, so I love it. So I've got a whole bag full of, musicians that can show up when it suits the gig, really.
2: Yeah.
1: Yeah.
2: And in terms of music and your career, the obvious thing is to, you know, move to Toronto, you know, which is the big hub for music, or move to Vancouver and, you know, go to one of the bigger urban centers, although I'm not saying Winnipeg is small by any means. But have you ever thought of doing that, or are you just, you know, perfectly fine to be able to do your music where you are now in Winnipeg?
1: Well, that's a great question. Right now, Winnipeg is where I'm going to be, and I actually am going to Toronto in a few weeks for some gigs there. But right now, I'm just going to be staying in Winnipeg. I mean, so it's so different now with like Spotify and YouTube, and getting my music out there is different than it ever used to be. So I'm kind of locked into Winnipeg for the time being. Yeah.
2: Mm-hmm.
1: Yeah.
2: And it's not a bad thing. That's not a bad thing at all.
1: Yeah.
2: The bugs are just a little bigger. That's all.
1: They really are.
2: Yeah.
1: And the wind.
2: Yeah. And the wind. Yeah. Oh, I love that. That's my favorite element. I'm all for wind.
1: Oh, but, my gosh. Okay. The prairie wind. Yep.
2: Well, yeah, but I remember my first experience in the prairies with the size of the mosquitoes and out there, and I was like, dear. And they're like,
1: Oh gosh.
2: And you know, everyone was looking at me like, is this, well, you must have mosquitoes in Vancouver. I'm like, yeah, but they wear little tutus and they run around barefoot. Like, they're not like these, you could put saddles on these mosquitoes. Right?
1: I'm avoiding saying that. It's so true.
2: True. So, like, if you had every once in a while, we like to ask this of our musical guests and put it out there. If there was anywhere in the world, I mean, you've obviously performed all over the world, but I guess the better way to put it, the established festival, like what is your, you know, perfect stage experience in your mind? If you could perform anywhere from Coachella to Glastonbury to, you know, Reading, etc., etc., what would be your ideal

0: concert venue and experience. There's a lot
1: Glastonbury. I mean, I lived in London for 6 years and I did go to Glastonbury, and yeah, Glastonbury would be my ideal. Yeah, I would love to perform there. England means a lot to me. I have a British passport and a Canadian passport and lived there for many, many years. And that would be deeply meaningful as Stephanie, you know, that would mean a lot.
0: Yeah.
1: I have a huge connection to England. That would be my ideal. Yeah, for sure.
0: Do you find that, you think that with all the traveling that you did growing up, how cool that, you know, it must infuse your music stylings in terms of what you do? Because it wasn't like you'd go someplace for a month. We're talking years established in different locations.
1: Yes, exactly. Yes, it did. And it feeds into my songs, even like locations. Like I have Cairo in my song, Aswan on the Nile, these kinds of things. So it also, you know, just changes your perspective globally. So even though I'm in Winnipeg, which is, you know, one of the smaller Midwest cities in Canada, my perspective is always, you know, just bigger than that, right? Because I've traveled all over the place. I've lived in other countries. I understand, or at least have been open to other cultures and seeing what is valuable to people in different places that we may not find valuable. But so I just, it filters into my songs. Yeah. And I love it and I celebrate it. And, you know, the story's not over yet. So
0: no, a lot of music left in you.
1: Oh yes. Yeah. Yeah. Yeah.
2: So much music. And well, who are some of your mentors? Because, you know, a lot of musicians look up to many and find inspiration from touring artists. Do you want to share any of the folks that you are inspired by?
1: Well, I mean, like Kate Bush, which you already mentioned. Yeah. Kate Bush is amazing. Fleetwood Mac, I guess, some Stevie Nicks, Sarah McLachlan. Yeah, all of these artists were inspiring. And which is interesting, at the same time, when I'm in a songwriting mode, I don't listen to them because I don't want to be influenced by anyone else. I want my songs to come very, you know, humbly to me as Stephanie's songs versus the other influences. So I will like block off time where I don't listen to anything and I just go with my own flow. But these powerful women in music, and I mean, today too, there's so much like Chapel Roan and like incredible artists.
0: Billie Eilish.
1: I mean, oh, amazing. Sabrina Carpenter, we do Espresso, you know, I love it. And there's a confidence in them that I maybe wouldn't have seen before, and their lyrics and stuff. So I just love it. It's empowering.
0: And of course, I managed to catch her early in her career doing a phenomenal performance on an HBO series that unfortunately she just became too big and they could never really get around to a season 2. Cynthia Erivo is another name that comes to, who's just like blazing trails. I mean, my gosh, right now she's on the London stage doing Dracula, and I think she plays 22. It's a one woman show and she plays 22 roles in this show. Yeah. 22 different roles. Everything is her. I mean, you know, God, that's not like two shows on a matinee kind of a day. that is a lot of work. I must admit. But yeah, there's just some incredibly gifted performers out there.
1: Yes, absolutely. And that's what I'm trying to bring together with the Goddess series is celebrate, showcase, and elevate and support these artists. So that's my influence, you know, that's what motivates me. Yeah.
0: Well, it's so important. It really, really is, especially in this, you know, this world of instant, everything's at your fingertips, social media wise and digitally. But it is, it's so, so important still for and especially young girls.
1: Yes.
0: To be able to see this. And because, you know, you're seeing this. Yes, it's empowering, but you're still getting the, you know, well, that's, you know, maybe when you grow up and, you know, there's still that mentality, is what I'm trying to say, of be a mother, raise the kids kind of a thing. Yeah. And, you know, the more we can give them the, you can be anything you want to be, you know,
1: exactly.
0: Except obviously President of the United States, right?
1: Because clearly not,
0: you know, clearly not, right? Or right, but won't we? That's a whole different conversation.
1: That is,
0: Have you thought of? I mean, obviously, you know, if you wanted to continue with your career in a full time mode, you would kind of have to farm this out of someone else. But do you want to keep the Goddess series grassroots, for want of a better phrase, or do you want to see it become like a little fair size thing?
1: I want to see it become a little fair size thing. Absolutely. It's got the cachet of that. Like it's got a whole vibe that is, dare I say, like elevated, and that's on a whole other level. I'm very much sort of out there. Grassroots for me is not a thing. I see things like globally. So that's exactly what I'm looking for. And so the growth for next year, will be huge. So.
0: Another person that does come to mind in terms of this, because I remember on a smaller level growing up loving Bonnie Raitt. And before she had the big mainstream success, and she was huge about, you know, promoting all these. And the person that I see who's really stepping up and sort of taken on the role similar to what you're talking about with the Goddess series is Brandi Carlile, who has, I mean, I know she's got the Girls Just Wanna Weekend that happens, and you know, and I think that's going to be next year in Mexico, and has all these amazing performers. And I think she does another one. Doesn't she have like a birthday weekend or does something at Red Rock or something like this? It's the Girls Just Want a Weekend. Actually, I think they've got a website called that.
1: Girls Just Want a Weekend.
0: .com.
1: Yeah.
0: And, you know, because she's just so huge in terms of promoting women and women's music and, you know, some incredible musicians that you don't necessarily hear enough of anymore.
1: You know, I'm not familiar, and I will look into that. That sounds amazing. Literally,
0: Girls Just Want a Weekend.com. I just pulled it up here. The next one is January 14th through 18th at Riviera Maya, Mexico. I don't know who necessarily the performers are going to be, but it's in the Caribbean, and it's, you know, it's almost like they do like the Dinah. It's like a bit of Dinah weekend, only it's music, and it's like whatever Olivia Cruz is, only it's,
1: you know, okay, well, I'm going to that, yeah. So I'm gonna just
0: go to that.
1: That sounds amazing.
0: I guess, you know, we've talked a lot, and again, bless you, about the Goddess series, but you know, your music, and you know, you're winning the 2024 Winnipeg Nightlife and Style Awards, and of course, you know, you were selected this year for the Compassionate Project Songs for Animal, Human, and Earth Justice. Can you tell us, you know, how your I think Common Chain was the song that was selected, and how that came to be?
1: So I submitted it for the Compassion Project. It's a song about human justice, and seeing things from my perspective, I lived in Africa for several years, and just to see how different the lives are. It's kind of like the passport lottery. Do you know what I mean?
0: Mm-hmm. Yep.
1: Yeah. And how, you know, how unfair and how unequal and how different things are across the pond, basically. So I wanted to address that, and I wanted to talk about that and how, you know, coming from my perspective of where I live and watching and looking at the struggles that are happening all over the world, that it's not fair. But there's one connecting factor, is that we're all human. So that's the we're all human, and that's the one thing that connects all of us. So mm-hmm. But yeah, so it's a hard, like, actually one of the lyrics is, it's a hard thing to take in when you come from where I come.
0: Yeah.
1: Right. Yeah. So I just wanted to bring that to the attention of everyone, you know, or everyone's going to listen to the song. So,
0: well, congratulations. Yeah.
1: Thank you. Yeah. It's just really meaningful. You know, it's really meaningful as a person, as an artist on the planet, to get recognized for certain things that, mm-hmm. you know, and I mean, not, it's back to the Goddess series, not everyone gets those opportunities. So I'm trying to bring that to light for these other younger artists and just have them put their music out there and get the ears, not even like recognize, but ears, have people listen to you. And one of the things I say too about the Goddess series is, it's unapologetic. You know, it depends where you're playing. Sometimes if you're playing in bars or different venues where it's a sort of seated or a bar scene, people yeah. aren't there necessarily for the music. So you sort of have to cater to that. And so I don't want to do that with the Goddess series. I just want you to sing what you want to sing. Everybody's sitting down. It's amazing. You are amazing. We're listening to what you have to say. So
0: super cool. Absolutely love that. And I guess, you know, that brings up the, like, what do you hope that, you know, and for your music, I mean, obviously we know what you want for the Goddess series, for the up and coming performers who are able to take part in that. But for you, what do you hope that people get or feel from listening to your music?
1: I hope they feel the genuine uniqueness of what I'm saying, which is also universal. Does that even make sense? So I don't shy away from heavy topics. Like Bleed is a song about self-harm. Lesser Than is a song about sexual violence. And I just want to put it out there boldly, not wrapped in a package, just boldly talk about it and just put it out there. So for these couple of songs, actually, I've gotten huge feedback from followers who have like messaged me privately and just said, oh my god, thank you so much for putting it out there. I've experienced this. I can relate to this song so much, and I really love that you've just put it out there and you've like named it and called it, and thank you. So that's super meaningful to me. Yeah.
0: Well, connecting always, you know, that's the number one. And I do believe in this entire world full of billions of people that are all so diametrically opposite. I think there are three consistencies where you can get people to come together for once without, like, you know, squinty eyes or bombs or whatever. And that is music, and that is dance, and that
1: yes.
0: is food.
1: Yes.
0: And you know, it's like the fire, earth, ocean, fire, earth, water kind of a thing. It's just, it's, you know, it's so
1: exactly.
0: simple.
1: Exactly.
0: It really is that simple.
1: It really is that simple. And Common Chain is actually about that. It's the common chain that links us one to one. Yeah. Mm-hmm. Music, dance, food, done.
0: Yep.
1: Yep.
0: Oh God, one can only wish and dream, right? But as long as, you know, if women ran every country, maybe we might think that way a little bit more, but who knows? With a couple of days off at the end of the month, every month, you know, then we make it a national holiday for we're gonna put you on the spot before we play some of your music here. We're gonna talk here for a second with old Stephanie Westlaw, who is, you know, in her 80s and living her best life. And I'm going to ask you, what would you like to be remembered for?
1: I would love to be remembered for my voice, like listening voice, my lyrics, my harmonies, and my message, mostly the message of don't be afraid to approach the hard topics. Like, don't be afraid to say what you have to say without having to apologize for it or put it in a nice, you know, wrapped in a bow that will be acceptable to others. Because people are waiting for this. They want the real deal, you know. They want people to be speaking out and speaking out on their behalf and sharing things that they're maybe too nervous to share, or so it's that kind of stuff. So bold lyrics, boldness, putting it out there.
0: That's pretty, that's a pretty good epitaph. That's pretty good.
1: Yeah.
0: Because it is, you know, we as women, we often have to apologize a lot.
1: Yes, we do.
0: You know, I don't think men could even begin to understand that, just how much apologizing women do for pretty much everything.
1: Yes.
0: Or have had to do. So, you know, we're all working in our own little ways to raise a bunch of kick-ass women folk.
1: Exactly.
0: That are going to,
1: exactly,
0: you know.
1: Yeah,
0: and we're seeing that, and the boys don't like it.
1: I know.
0: Stephanie, thank you so much for coming on the show today.
1: Thank you so much for having me. This has been amazing. I love chatting with you.
0: Yeah, and we're going to play your single, and don't forget, folks, if you want to learn more about Stephanie, triple dub, Stephanie Westdahl, that's WESTDAL, StephanieWestdahl.ca, or on their Insta at Stephanie Westdahl. And without further ado, this is Stephanie Westdahl featuring their new single. 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

0: Hello, bonjour. 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
2: 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I can't stress that phrase enough, but all sorts of 2LGBTQIA+ music artists for you to enjoy. It is VanBag listings time as we ramp up. It's the end of the month, so we're smack dab in Pride Month festivities, because for us, Pride Month kind of runs for a couple of months here in Vancouver, because our Pride happens, what is it? I think it falls in August this year. I can't remember.
3: Yeah, first week.
2: Yeah, end of July. Yeah, end of July, start of August, BC Day. And we'll be doing a special Pride show as we do each and every year during that time. So fear not, folks. DJ Denise will dig into her musical bag of mystery and pull out some great tunes for you all to enjoy. So without further ado, let's get going. And don't forget, if you have any queer events happening in and around Metro Vancouver, we'll need a lead time of a couple of weeks, of course, but you can drop us a line at queerfmreloaded@gmail.com and we'll do our best to help you promote it. The FIFA World Cup is still going strong, folks, right through into July, till July 11th. And, of course, in and amongst the street closures, and everyone is just having such a great time. Of course, there's the Fan Fest. That Fan Festival has been outrageously popular, as is, of course, the Granville Street version downtown. All five blocks from Georgia down to Davie is all closed off. And that has just been a hotbed of activity, and there are all sorts of fan activations. There's Granville Island has one as well. You'll find them all over the place, just wherever a TV is. And get out and support our service workers and the industry. Don't forget to tip your service workers, and of course don't forget to always tip your drag queens. But there is plenty still going on. And of course, Vancouver FWC FIFA26.ca has all the lineup of events and shows happening during FIFA World Cup. And of course, there's some great queer entertainers taking part at the FIFA Fan Zone out at the PNE. So, you know, take advantage of it, folks. We probably won't be seeing another one of these anytime soon. So FIFA World Cup, go teams, go. Fruit Forward Queer Wine Social. Like, they got to make merchandise. Takes place Friday, July 3rd at 5 p.m. at the Birdhouse. And of course, that's 44 West 4th Avenue. 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Tickets at the door or on eventbrite.ca. Heels Diner, a pop-up diner-themed drag show, takes place Friday, July 3rd as well at 8 p.m. at the House Sound Tap House and Kitchen in East Van. That's 1489 East Hastings Street specifically. 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Aren't they always theatrical drag productions? 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Vancouver Pro Pride 2026 is taking place Tuesday, July 14th, and it's hosted by Pride at Work Canada. 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Another great festival, the 2026 Eastside Arts Festival. And this is produced by the Eastside Arts Society, who are the same folks behind Vancouver's beloved Eastside Culture Crawl. So you know it's going to be good. The Summer Arts Festival is back for its sixth year on July 17th, running through the 26th, and is bigger and better than ever, with the highest number of artist-led workshops and artist community-led walking tours in festival history. The 2026 festival boasts a number of added workshops as well, hosted by artists who live and or work in the Eastside Arts District at multiple breweries, distilleries, and studios, as well as one outside at Strathcona Park. And the festival's crown jewel is its celebratory day of free music and art at McLean Park on July 25th in collaboration with the Rickshaw Theatre and presented by the Strathcona BIA. And the event features a roster of local music artists, public art activations, food trucks, a beer garden, and an art shop running from 3 to 8 p.m. And you can visit eastsideartsfest.ca for deets. The Gender Blender Meet and Greet takes place Wednesday, July 22nd at 6 p.m. at the Hotel at the Waldorf on East Hastings Street. This is a zero-pressure, relaxed community lounge evening explicitly for trans, non-binary, and gender-diverse locals to share stories and meet friends. And, of course, it's getting, you know, as we get closer to Vancouver's Pride, that means it's the Vancouver Pride Run and Walk that is going to be coming up Sunday, July 26th at Separately Park Playground and Stanley Park. This is a charity 10K, 5K run and fitness walk, raising vital funds for local 2S LGBTQIA+ nonprofits. The Vancouver Public Library has all sorts of Pride Week activations. So Tuesday, July 28th specifically, there is the Family Pride Party, and that is from 10:30 to 11:30 a.m. at the Mount Pleasant Branch. Paint the Town Rainbow, which is 2 to 3 p.m. at the Kitsilano Branch, and Over the Rainbow, which is a Pride speed friending from 6 to 8 p.m. at the Central Library, which is the downtown branch. Cirque du Soleil, a queer circus spectacle, takes place Thursday, July 30th at 8 p.m. at the Rio Theater, 1660 East Broadway. And this is a 19-plus variety production featuring drag artists, aerial silk performers, and acrobatics. Prism Pride Lesbian Hour, Friday, July 31st at 6 p.m. at Numbers Cabaret Patio, 1042 Davie Street in the Village, an inclusive outdoor early evening social mixer highlighting local trans and sapphic DJs. Cost is $27 Canadian. 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Queer as Funk live concert taking place, as it does every year now. 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Friday, July 31st at 7 p.m. at the Commodore Ballroom, 868 Granville Street, Vancouver's premier community soul and funk band performing an energetic live show, $48, and that's available at Ticketmaster.ca. And if you've never seen Queer as Funk, the show at the Commodore is always the one to go at. 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Queer Dopalooza, an East Van Pride party, takes place Friday, July 31st from 7 to midnight at the Wise Hall, 1882 Adnack Street. And this is an alternative community block-style celebration featuring live comedy, queer hip-hop, and disco sets. And, of course, you know, we would be remiss if we didn't mention, mark your calendars if you haven't already, Vancouver Pride Weekend spans from July 25th through August 2nd with the main festivities and the 48th annual Vancouver Pride Parade taking place on Sunday, August 2nd. This year's celebrations center around the theme Unapologetically Queer and feature a week of community events, live performances, and festival zones. For all info about the...
4: This winter, Vancouver will enjoy the customary drizzle, fog, and perhaps a modicum of the white stuff. 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

0: Looking for shows this summer? 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
1: 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For over 25 years of doing it nice, warm, and easy. Until next time, such time, keep the faith and spread it gently. Ja bless and Ja guide and Ja out. Bless out.
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Thanks so much.

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so not to touch the grass. 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
1: Out on the shelves, Vancouver's queer community library since 1983 is at risk. 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
3: 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So watery. 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
5: They're riding.

five-dimensional chess games to maintain. Keeping the little brains in check, like here's a foot on the neck for everyone. Is there a master or none in the place who can make us face facts with no tact? Statuettes with open arms to help embrace the blowback and twist back into a gauntlet tucked inside a labyrinth. Is calculated madness mutating into the average tactic meant to drag you down to a pre-existing and everlasting absence of a base humanity with fiends for toxic interaction? Chase the dragon unattended. For those offended, the focus will get more intensive than any resentment you were gifted or happened to witness, courtesy of the wicked, the often self-appointed misrepresented that emanate the insipid. Have you ever seen an aggressive victim in their natural ecosystem fall in line to personify the common symptoms? Misery pulling the company in like tractor beams to try and build regimes that go to great extremes and shatter dreams.

0: Are you looking to decolonize your self-care routine? 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
2: This simply means that when you're relying on the single sense of sound, you have to be sure that the listener gets the facts of your message. 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

Shalom Aleichem, Alamin. Peace be upon you all. Released in commemoration of Nakba Day, I'm humbled to share the debut album from Exiliyahu, titled Why Have You Stolen the Blue and White Colors from Our Honest Sky? It is a compilation of songs, each written and recorded in one day, with lyrics drawn primarily from the Yiddish anti-Zionist and anti-imperialist poets of the late 19th century. All proceeds from the album will go directly to my friends from Gaza, fundraising to evacuate their families. To hear it, please visit exiliyahu.bandcamp.com. That's Exiliahu. Thank you for listening. Und befreit Palästina. Oimei.

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1: Hi, this is Katie J. I play drums in Lié. 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

Story of a Celsius kid after losing everything, hollow in the comfort zone, solo daughter all alone, took a leap of faith and got nothing to lose, anything to prove, but everything to gain. The vision seems insane, larger than a crane, higher are the forces, calmer yet the sources, epic is the journey, purpose and alignment, ready for a

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0: Hello and welcome to Cool Kids, a show where we learn from scientists, authors, and researchers about some of the coolest topics. I'm your host, Elise Roy. Welcome back to the show. You're listening on CITR 101.9 FM, broadcasting to you from the unceded territories of the Musqueam First People here at the University of British Columbia. So today on the show, we have quite an interesting and broad topic. The topic today is evolution. And for that, I have on a very special guest. Her name is Dr. Sally Otto. She's an evolutionary biologist here at the university. She did her Bachelor of Science and PhD at Stanford, and she now teaches here and does research at UBC. Dr. Otto, welcome to the show.
1: Thank you very much, Elise.
0: So maybe you can tell me a few words about some of the main research areas that you focus on or kind of the big questions that you aim to ask.
1: I aim to understand evolution kind of writ whole, which means looking around at the world and figuring out how from the earliest single-celled creatures that lived billions of years ago, how the diversity of life on Earth evolved. Now, that's a daunting task. It will never really be complete. There's so much we still don't know. But I use mathematical models to understand the kind of limits and what's possible and not possible over evolutionary time. And then we use experiments with yeast to kind of nail that down and see how evolution happens in front of our eyes.
0: Wow, that's super cool. And I'm going to ask you a little bit more about your work with yeast later on because I'm very interested in that too. Maybe you can as well kind of tell me a bit about your role in the science community in addition to just, you know, teaching and researching at UBC. What do you do?
1: Yeah, so, you know, it's really a privilege to be a professor and to have the ability to think about how to make the world better and how we can act together to improve things. So I have a lot of hats. I run a postdoctoral fellowship program in conservation biology across Canada called Librero, and that's really to elevate and help train the next generation of leaders to have communication skills, to know about science policy and what have you. And you might go, what's the connection to evolution? And the answer is evolution has led to this incredible treasure trove of species that we see on this planet. Every single one of them has its own kind of genetic makeup that has emerged from a past history of surviving the challenges that those species have faced. And we're losing a lot of them. The rate of extinction is about 1,000 times higher than background rates of extinction. We're seeing population declines in a lot of species across the planet. And so we're kind of watching evolution unravel as we lose these species. And that, I think, hurts my heart. And mm-hmm. So I think one of the things that I'm privileged to be able to do is to talk about why we need to protect species and how to do that.
0: Mm-hmm. And I imagine that some of these really high extinction rates have to do with just the amount of impact that humans are having on the planet.
1: Absolutely. So the number one risk factor is habitat destruction and fragmentation, and are changing our the landscape so that we have, I don't know, box stores and cities and agriculture and deforestation and things. There's also the invasive species that we've introduced from other continents, and that's another major source. Climate change is an increasingly big pressure on species, and understanding as the climate warms and becomes more variable how that is additionally impacting species is a major topic.
0: So what I'm kind of getting from this is, you know, like studying evolution isn't just looking at the fossil record, and it's not just kind of a thing in the past that we sort of study, but it's more important than ever that, you know, we're understanding how species adapt, evolved, and become extinct.
1: Yeah, I think, first of all, people don't know what evolutionary biologists do. As you say, they think that we just go out and study fossils. And that's really, we're trying to understand evolution here and now. And that's from antibiotic resistance that might be evolving inside your body, cancers evolve inside your body. And then, as you say, how species may or may not adapt and evolve in a changing world. And that has been really kind of overtaking a lot of other topics in the field. Just how quickly can species adapt to keep up with the changes that we're bringing to the earth, and which ones will we lose?
0: Mm-hmm. So that kind of leads me right into my next question, which is just kind of an overview of evolution. So how do evolutionary biologists really study evolution? And how do you study evolution?
1: Right. You know, and let's get back to the definition. Evolution is change, and it's change in whatever process or entity that you're looking at, whether that's a population of individuals or a population of cells inside your body. So evolution, cancer is an evolving process where your cells are mutating and changing, and those mutations spread. So the composition of the cells inside your body changes as cancer spreads. That's evolution. So So why does that change happen? That change happens because there is mutation. Nothing replicates itself perfectly. And so there's always a little bit of variation from parents to offspring, whether it's a cell or a human.
0: Maybe just for our listeners, what is mutation?
1: Yeah, so a mutation, we have a genetic code, and so mutation is a change in the DNA. We have 3 billion DNA bases that we inherit from each parent, so 6 billion total, and they're not exactly replicated. Imagine writing down 6 billion letters. You wouldn't get them all right, and neither do our cells. They do an amazing job, but there's always change. So those mutations, in our, like the instructions in our bodies, are different. Plus, there's recombination when parents come together and their copies recombine, but that's another side topic. Anyway, so there's every offspring is a little bit different from their parents. And some of those are more likely to survive and some less likely to survive. Sometimes that's by chance and sometimes that's because they happen to carry a really good mutation that's helping them survive in a warming world, for example. Or maybe it's a little bit bad and doesn't help them survive. So evolution is change, and we're documenting those kind of mutations and whether they survive or not and how they affect fitness and the number of surviving offspring. So that's evolution. And you can see how the math becomes important because you're talking about a whole genome, you're talking about mutations, you're talking about recombination, selection, and this chance events too can play a really important role.
0: Mm-hmm. And you said that you use yeast to study evolution. How do you do that?
1: So yeast, the yeast that make our wine, bread, and beer, they reproduce really quickly, like every 90 minutes. But they're eukaryotes. Wow. They're fungi, like, you know, they're eukaryotes like we are. So they have a nucleus. And so a lot of the elements of a cell have similarities. But 90 minutes. So that means that if we put them in a harsh environment, they'll adapt within a day. So we can see evolutionary changes within a day. And sometimes if the environment is too harsh, they don't adapt, or some do and some don't. And so that's the type of thing we can do. We can put them in the presence of an antibiotic, or we can put them in a kind of toxic environment, like heavy metals, like you might see around a mine tailing, and ask, can this yeast even make it? And the answer is no, they can't make it as they start. But as they accumulate mutations, then all of a sudden we start to see growth. So it's like you're if you imagine making bread, there's nothing going on, dead, and then we'll see a mutation, and all of a sudden it'll start to get murky and murkier and bubbly as the yeast are thriving.
0: So how do you kind of use those models looking at yeast to apply to other animals, other species?
1: You know, I kind of combine the math approach. So the math approach is very general. When I work on a model, it could be any species anywhere, depending on what the phenomenon is that I'm looking at. Right now, I'm doing some models on how species adapt to a changing environment in space. And those models could be an algae, it could be a mammal, it could be anything. So it applies in a kind of abstract way to everything, but not very precisely. Models can't capture all the elements of the complexity of the real world, and they never do. So it's very abstract, applies generally. And by contrast, I see the yeast as giving us a really concrete picture of what can happen by evolutionary change that we can watch and document even over the course of days. And so that's really concrete, but it only we only know that this experiment is true in this one species at this one time and this one experimental setup we do. So I like this combined approach of something very concrete, yeast, but it only applies in that one species, to models that can say, well, it does, do we expect similar things in other species?
0: Mm-hmm. To kind of pivot a little bit, one big idea in evolution is speciation. Mm. Maybe can you help kind of describe what speciation is to our listeners, and how do evolutionary biologists identify a speciation
1: mm-hmm.
0: event?
1: Mm-hmm. So what makes the world incredibly diverse is that over our evolutionary past, a single entity, a single population has split over and over and over again. And that's, maybe a little puzzling, because you would think that if their ancestors mated and were able to exchange genes, why can't they any longer? And so species are defined in many different ways. It's a concept that is rich, and so different people kind of define species in slightly different ways along that process of speciation. But by and large, it means that the entities are not exchanging genetic material anymore for whatever reason. And that allows them to diverge and kind of undergo more independent evolutionary change. Now, speciation is one of those things that people are like, well, yeah, but you can never study speciation, can you? And the answer is, actually, we can. Models of speciation are definitely possible, but even in the lab, and this has been kind of a surprise in the work that we've done and others have done, over the course of days, we start to see these mating barriers evolve over the course of our experiments. So even in a week, we can start to see these yeasts that are evolving separately in separate wells are less able to hybridize and mate with one another. And if that process continued, it's like the first baby steps of speciation.
0: Mm-hmm. I understand there's different ways that, there can be mating barriers. So, mm-hmm. For example, one could be if flowers are producing seeds at different times of the year, they won't reproduce. So how do those kind of begin to get put in place by
1: right.
0: different species?
1: We think that mainly those arise because the populations are adapting to different places and different. So if there's different as a plant spreads further north, there's different seasons and different optimal flowering times. So it adapts to its local environment. But then that means it's maybe producing pollen at a different time. And so even if the pollen were able to float in the winds to a more southerly population, it won't mate. And so that can start the process of pulling apart the populations and allowing them to diverge separately.
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0: What are some ways that the practice of studying evolution has kind of changed through history?
1: I'll even start with my history. You know, I've been teaching at UBC for 30 years. And when I started, we couldn't sequence a genome. That wasn't possible. And so when we looked and studied evolution, it was more describing the kind of what we could observe and measure in the lab. But we never really understood exactly mechanistically how is this happening. We couldn't go in and open the black box of the genome. Now we can. When we evolve our yeast, so we'll do it in lots of replicates. Let's say there's 100 replicates. Then we'll get their genome sequence. So we'll have 100 different pictures of how the yeast has adapted to a particular environmental challenge. And that opens the black box and interestingly tells us a lot about what are the mechanisms. How can evolution solve this problem like a heavy metal that it's experiencing? Another way that evolution has really changed over my lifespan is this idea of watching evolution in action right now. So I think when I started, it was more thought about as a really prehistorical field where you're really looking over geological timescales. But now we see evolution all over the place. We see evolution, my colleague studies in plants that adapt to urban environments, which tend to be warmer and tend to be mowed, and how plants adapt to that environment versus out in more rural or suburban areas. My other colleague studies sticklebacks, which are evolving inside these lakes that we know are really young. And as I said, we and others are studying evolution in the lab over the course of days in yeast or bacteria or flies. And so that view of evolution, not as this really kind of inference, a field trying to infer what happened from fossils or from what we see today, but we have to infer it to know we can watch it and measure it and track it.
0: Yeah, exactly. I think that kind of common misconception about studying evolution, one that maybe I even held as, you know, a student who's studying biology, is that, yeah, we're just looking at the fossil record mm-hmm. and, you know, looking at DNA from these ancient bones. But in fact, it's something that's kind of ongoing.
2: 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July is jam-packed with artists like Black Wizard, Scald, Fiddlehead, Corrosion of Conformity, and local favorites like Buddy, Whack, Stephen Ham, Theremin Mann, Big Rig, and DJ Jody Glenham. And there's so much more. For tickets and more information, head over to www.rickshawtheater.com.
0: So I know that one big question that you ask in your research is kind of the big question of sex. So why did sexual reproduction evolve? And for quite a long time, it was kind of this elusive mystery. So maybe you can expand on why it didn't make sense to scientists at first.
1: Right. Yeah, so this I have to unpack this a little bit. First of all, it's important to tell the listeners that most species, most eukaryotic species, engage in sexual reproduction sometimes. Maybe not every generation. They could be asexual part of the time, but most of the time they engage in sex, at least occasionally. And that's a little bit puzzling because sex comes with a lot of risks. You risk disease transmission when you mate. You risk not finding a mate and so not being able to reproduce. And more importantly, the one thing that an organism knows when it's ready to reproduce is it survived. Its genome worked in the current environment. So why mix it up with the genome of another individual? It just makes no sense. Why would you risk shuffling the cards of your genes with another individual and produce an offspring who may have the worst of both of all worlds? And when you do the math, that turns out to be a really expensive cost of shuffling the cards and not knowing what will happen. And most of the models that had been done kind of over and over were like, well, sex can evolve only under this condition or under that. And it was just really narrow zones where evolution led to sexual reproduction. And that's kind of where it was when I started in the field. And I and my colleagues really focused on, but there's what those models were all assuming was that populations were infinitely large. And what that means is all possibilities, all genomes are out there. But that's not what evolution works with. Evolution doesn't work with an infinite population. Evolution works with a limited number of individuals and their genomes. And very soon, if selection acts on a limited number of genomes, you're kind of left with just a few of the best of those genomes that are best able to survive in the current environment. And then it gets stuck. Evolution grinds to a halt. And recombination and sexual reproduction allows mixing of those remaining types to allow basically a bazillion possible combinations in the offspring and allows evolution to proceed. So it was only by doing the math and accounting for that finiteness and the combinatoric problem of evolution that there's, in a finite population, a limited number of possible genomes, but that recombining them can release almost an untold number of possible offspring types.
0: So what you're kind of saying is that, you know, like, let's say I'm one single bacteria and I could just split and divide and reproduce asexually for the rest of my whole life. Mm-hmm. Wouldn't that be super easy?
1: Yeah.
0: Right? But in reality, it's way more helpful if I have all these other genomes that might have these genes that are really helpful to me that mm-hmm. I can pass on and kind of have the best combination of different individuals.
1: Exactly. And, you know, if you made an infinite number of kids, then there would already be all of that variation. But without that, in order to bring two antibiotic resistance genes together, one evolved in this line, one evolved in that line, unless they're sexual, they won't. And so sex is allowing evolution to proceed beyond what has adapted in any one lineage.
0: Thinking about all this, how different beneficial genes can kind of come together in one species. I think that there's dystopian ideas where there could be some super virus or super bacteria that has all these like beneficial genes that could kind of evolve in under certain conditions. So, for example, in our evolutionary biology class, there was this kind of like sci-fi idea that there could be this fungus that evolved to adapt to a human body temperature and live inside the human body. So how accurate are these kind of dystopian ideas about evolution? And could we actually see something like that happen in real life?
1: Mm-hmm. So evolution is this amazing process, but it's not instantaneous and it's not perfect, nor can it go, well, you know, if I'm a fungus and I only figure out like how to turn humans into zombies, look at all the people I could invade. There's no way for the fungus to be able to kind of see that that's an open niche that it could adapt to. And so the question, you have to break it down into smaller steps. Mm-hmm. So can a fungus evolve to be kind of more able to invade our body, get through our skin and things like that and evade our immune system? And there's a lot of steps that we've evolved to avoid that happening. Yeah. But we do know that there are we're kind of in a battle all the time with the microbes that are adapting antibiotic resistance and then multiple antibiotic resistance. And the speed with which we're developing antibiotics has slowed down. So we're not really ahead in this race.
0: Mm-hmm. So I guess some of these kind of sci-fi stories about that kind of talk about these crazy things happening in evolution kind of cast the process of evolution of having a mind of its own. But in reality, it's that's not really the case. And it's kind of a stochastic process.
1: It is. That doesn't mean it's not predictable in some kind of average way. We have a pretty good understanding of how evolution proceeds. And going back to these kind of dystopian views, I remember during the COVID pandemic, early on, there was kind of conflicting news stories. On the one hand, people were saying, when SARS-CoV-2 really adapts to infect us, it's going to be Godzilla and really spread like wildfire and really be much more devastating to human population. So evolution is Godzilla. And on the other hand, there were people saying, oh, don't worry about it. Viruses always evolve to be mild and it'll be fine. And so evolution is this panacea. And the reality of it was we could make predictions about how the

0: a side consequence, not something the virus had evolved to do. Mm-hmm. That mm-hmm. meant that it wasn't going to evolve to be less deadly or more deadly, because that was more about how we were responding mm-hmm. in our immune systems.
1: I see. So I do kind of want to make a bit of a pivot now. We've been talking a little bit about evolution more broadly and, you know, how you study it in yeast and different models of evolution. But now I kind of want to pivot on to some of your other work, which has to do with species at risk in Canada. Can you tell us a little bit more about that?
0: First of all, I think many people in the audience might not know we don't actually have a Species at Risk Act protecting endangered species in this province. We have a federal one, SARA, but it only really applies on federal land, which is about 1% of BC. So in 99% of the land, we can change the habitat and change the environment in ways that drive species extinct, and there's not much that can legal recourse. And I think if people knew that, they'd be like, what? We have to protect our species at risk. And what are the consequences of that? Well, we've seen since I got here to UBC, the spotted owl has declined to, I think there, we don't know if there's zero or one individual left in the old growth forest of BC. We've lost herd after herd of mountain caribou, again, extinct while we were watching. Lake population of sticklebacks went extinct. So we don't have the legal protections that make sure that we move forward as a society and that we build and develop and live in a way that protects the most endangered of our species.
1: As a scientist who studies evolution, I'm sure that studying the extinction of species is something that's really important in a changing climate. Protecting species that are at risk of extinction and maintaining the biodiversity that we have, particularly in Canada. So as a scientist, what does the process really look like, you know, from doing the research to actually getting policymakers to make changes for those endangered or species at risk?
0: Yeah, so one of the things that I've been trying to do over my career is tracking the progress. Like at the federal level, are species that we know to be endangered, are they getting the legal protection? And the answer has been surprising, no, that there's a lot of lags. And so we can raise that. I've gone to MPs and say, hey, did you know that there's this lag that shouldn't be there? Scientists said that this species was endangered 10 years ago and it's still not protected under SARA. Why? And so basically built the case that there's this scientific evidence that's being ignored and building up both the public awareness and the awareness among MPs to push on this.
1: Mm-hmm, mm-hmm. So how could everyday people, like listeners, for example, mm-hmm. Kind of advocate for species at risk?
0: Yeah, I think there's a few ways. First of all, in the current environment, the politicians are mainly hearing about the importance of jobs and the economy and people worried about housing and all of those things that are kind of pressing everyday needs. But what's going by the wayside is our concern for our natural environment around us, the climate. We've gone back on a lot of our climate policies that ensured that we would meet our climate commitments. I don't think we'll meet them anymore. And the recent push towards getting major projects built fast is saying we'll build these projects and can even if they drive a species extinct, we're going to, under certain circumstances that are unknown, we'll allow those projects to move forward. And so meeting with your MP and letting them know that actually the environment matters to you. And the short-term policies that affect jobs and the economy in the short term, I believe, are coming at the cost of the long-term health of our environment and the long-term jobs and economy of future generations, of our children and their children. If we harm the environment, if we don't have orcas anymore, if we don't have these beautiful forests, old growth forests to go hiking in.

0: we won't have the tourist industry. We won't, you know, we won't have the food that sustains us, the salmon runs that sustain our economy. So I think, unfortunately, this we're in a current political environment that is really all about making sure our economy thrives, but we're basically doing that borrowing from the future, borrowing from nature. So if the more the listeners can make their voice be heard, if they care about nature and the environment, I think that'll swing the pendulum back where it's not jobs only, economy only, mm-hmm. but a more balanced, holistic, kind of sustainable approach.
1: Mm-hmm. Yeah. And in addition to that, like you were kind of saying earlier that one reason that you study evolution is that, you know, each living organism is kind of a treasure trove of its lived experience. Like yeah. it kind of retains that kind of what that lineage has been through, right?
0: Exactly, exactly. So when a species goes extinct, it's taking with it millions of years of evolution and adaptation. And sometimes we don't even know what's going extinct. We don't know which of the soil microbes are going extinct and what those treasures might have been. A lot of our antibiotics come from fungi and other things in the soil. And so as things go extinct, as they're blipping out, not only is it this kind of gem, this treasure, and which makes our world beautiful and diverse, but it's also potentially we're losing the biological solutions that they've evolved for us to learn from.
1: Mm-hmm. Yeah, kind of thinking about the study of evolution, I feel like it kind of makes you take a step back and realize that, you know, as humans, we are quite human-centric, but in fact, you know, we've kind of undergone that same process, just like every other species. Yeah.
0: We're just as evolutionarily advanced as every other species. Every species has got this 3.5 billion years of evolutionary past.
1: Mm-hmm, mm-hmm.
2: 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We honor the ancestral and ongoing care for this land by the host nations. Media practices are often rooted in white gaze, and we recognize that it is our responsibility to shift our approach and move towards radical empathy. While we broadcast from UBC Vancouver campus, our listenership extends to the unceded lands of the Musqueam, Squamish, and Tsleil-Waututh nations and beyond. We encourage you to check out native-land.ca, that is native-land.ca, to learn more about whose land and territory you live and work on or may be visiting. Thank you.
1: So as we kind of come to a close, I kind of wanted to ask you maybe just a few lingering questions that I had. One of them is, what's some of the biggest challenges that you face when you're studying evolution?
0: So as a modeler, one of the hardest things is evolution's complex, the real world's complex. And so how do you boil it down to get the essence of the problem and describe that in math so that you can get insights and understand my logic is correct or my logic is incorrect. My understanding of evolution is correct or incorrect. And then to be able to say, and now that I have corrected my logic and corrected our predictions, what do we expect to happen? So I think that process of basically how do you construct the models in such a way that you get insight, that's one of the biggest challenges for modelers. But it's so fun. And it's so, you know, it's amazing when you get these, the whole field is thinking about it this way, and this one equation is telling us that we're all wrong. And here's how we need to think about things.
1: Mm-hmm, mm-hmm. And maybe just one more listener question. And this one comes in from Gloria. She wants to know, why do people have certain diseases, like cystic fibrosis, for example, if evolution dictates survival of the fittest? And she goes on to ask, why does it continue to get passed down in the gene pool?
0: Yeah, so unfortunately, we're not perfect. All of us have mutations that are were not in the genomes of our parents, and those continually arise. And, you know, our cells are incredible at replicating our DNA, like way better than if you transcribed it or I transcribed it. We'd have many more typos than our cells. And yet that there are typos and the DNA is slightly different. So cystic fibrosis is a recurrent mutation. It tends to be recessive, so it's passed on because you have two copies of every gene, one from your mother and one from your father. And if one of those copies is leads to cystic fibrosis but not the other, you don't know it. You might not know it. You're a carrier. But if you mate with somebody else that has that is also a carrier, then you can pass on these two kind of broken copies of the gene to an offspring, and then they suffer from cystic fibrosis. Some populations have a higher frequency of carriers. I think the French-Canadian population, because of this the history of a small population growing and expanding in Canada, led to, by accident, a higher frequency of cystic fibrosis. Mm. So, unfortunately, none of us are perfect. We're all carrying these various disease alleles, some of which are more impactful than others.
1: Well, as we kind of come to a close, I kind of want to recap everything that we've touched on today, all about evolution. We've talked about how we study evolution. We've talked about speciation, how you use yeast to study evolution, and also kind of the big question of why sex evolved. We've also talked about what we can do to help species at risk, and also how living things are sort of records of all the experiences that species has lived through. It's been a really fascinating conversation.
0: An amazing hour. Thank you.
1: Yeah. Thanks so much for coming on the show. This was Dr. Sally Otto. She's an evolutionary biologist here at the University of British Columbia.
0: Thank you very much, Elise.
1: You're listening to CITR 101.9 FM, broadcasting to you from the University of British Columbia. This was another episode of Cool Kids. I'm your host, Elise Roy. Thanks so much for tuning in. I'll see you next week.

0: Hello, I am Farah Guerrero, and this is The Blue Hour on CITR 101.9 FM at the University of British Columbia in Vancouver. Before we begin, I would like to acknowledge that we are broadcasting from the traditional ancestral and unceded territory of the Musqueam people. Long before radio, books, or concert halls, this land was a place of listening, storytelling, language, and ceremony, and it is a privilege to gather in a spirit of listening here today. My guest is Professor Alex Fisher from the UBC School of Music. Alex Fisher is both a distinguished musicologist and a performing musician. Trained as a trombonist, he later specialized in the Renaissance sackbut and has performed with leading early music ensembles. He is also a co-founder of Capella Borealis and coordinates early music here at UBC. As a scholar, Professor Fisher studies the musical, religious, and cultural worlds of 16th and 17th century Germany, with interests in soundscapes, ritual, and the relationship between music and religious identity during the Reformation and Counter-Reformation. His work has appeared in leading journals, and there are many publications, including the Journal of Musicology, Early Music History, and the 16th Century Journal. His books include Music and Religious Identity and Counter-Reformation, Augsburg and Music, Piety and Propaganda, The Soundscapes of Counter-Reformation Bavaria. Today we'll be discussing two of some of his publications, his chapter Bells in a book which is titled Information, a Historical Companion, published by Princeton University Press in 2021, and his article Hearing the Trumpets of the Church Militant, Weather Bells and Supernatural Audition in Post-Reformation Germany, published in the 16th Century Journal in 2022. Together, they invite us to think about bells, not simply as musical instruments, but as technologies of communication, symbols of civic and religious life, and for many centuries, voices believed to reach both human and supernatural listeners. So, Alex, welcome to the Blue Hour.
1: Thank you very much. Happy to be here.
0: I would like to talk first about you, the musician, and you first encountered this very old instrument called the sackbut while studying, I believe, maybe in your graduate studies. Was that right?
1: My undergraduate studies.
0: Okay. Mm-hmm. Was that Northwestern?
1: Northwestern University, correct. Yes.
0: And so for listeners who may have never heard of such an instrument, could you tell us about this early form of what, you know, might be a kind of what became the modern trombone? But, you know, this goes back centuries.
1: Yeah. I mean, the sackbut is an instrument which resembles the modern trombone. There are some small differences. And actually, the trombone is perhaps the one instrument that has changed the least, I would say, in the last 600 years. A Renaissance sackbut also has a slide, it also has a bell, it also has a mouthpiece. It's played in a similar fashion. But the construction is a little bit different, and it's quite a different sound from a modern trombone. Modern trombones were designed to fill up gigantic 19th century and 20th century concert halls, whereas the Renaissance and Baroque version of the trombone were really designed as chamber music instruments. They were designed to blend with singers, blend with other instruments, and they were especially prized for church music, actually. And so the sound of the early instrument, it's much more intimate, much more delicate, but it actually is very versatile, and it allows us to play with all kinds of different instruments and voices as we try to recreate that sound world from 400 or 500 years ago.
0: And it brought me back to Venice. a few hundred years ago, there was some names, Andrea Gabrielli, Giovanni Gabrielli, that would have been using these even at like St. Mark's Cathedral in Venice. But also Monteverdi, which is this extraordinary composer of opera, who I actually spoke with your colleague a couple of weeks ago, Claudio Veluntini, who we talked about Monteverdi. So he even used the sax, but in his Vespas, as they called them, these pieces of music. But what's interesting was that it seems that it is an instrument that fuses well with the human voice. Do you feel that?
1: I absolutely do feel that, and really to the point where if I'm playing a modern trombone, I think it's extremely difficult actually to blend with others. The instrument just wants to be loud. whereas with the Renaissance instrument, it really does play at a volume level that is commensurate with the human voice and with the violin. So it really is no surprise that composers like you mentioned, Andrea Gabrielli, Giovanni Gabrielli, Claudio Monteverdi, the sackbut was a very natural choice, I think, to add to their ensembles. And I might just add quickly, your listeners might be interested in the fact that at the end of July, Early Music Vancouver will be producing the first major opera in the operatic repertory, Monteverdi's Orfeo of 1607. And myself and my colleagues were very thrilled to be a part of that production at the Chan Center.
0: That's amazing. Now, Claudio, your colleague, not the Claudio Monteverdi, did mention of that, and I'm going to get tickets to that because that looks incredible. And there's two shows.
1: That's correct, yeah.
0: So, but let's bring us to what you co-founded. So Capella Borealis, which is an ensemble. I don't remember how long you've been together as musicians, but tell us about that and the vision behind it and what you've been doing all these years with bringing these instruments to life and breathing, I guess, many things that we think as something of the past is something that's actually still part of our lives.
1: Well, I've been playing the Renaissance sackbut since I was an undergraduate, on and off. And I've always kept an eye out here at UBC and here in Vancouver for talented musicians that might be interested in picking up this instrument and learning it. And I discovered that there were a couple people who have actually played the instrument before. So I think it was roughly 11 or 12 years ago that I started putting out some feelers to some very talented trombone players in the community and to find out, you know, if they've played sackbut before, if they're willing to learn it, if they're willing to play it. And we've played together as a quartet. It's myself, Ellen Marple, Jeremy Berkman, and Nathan Wilkes for about the last dozen years, and we've been really excited to collaborate with a number of different organizations for different productions of music from the 16th and the 17th centuries. And my principal job is as a historian and academic, but it's always thrilling to me to keep one of my feet in the performance world. And so I'm extremely grateful to my colleagues in Capella Borealis that they've really been able to make that happen for me and for us as a collective. So I hope that we're able to add a kind of a distinctive distinctive ensemble sound to the local musical scene, and so far it's going really well.
0: And now I regret I didn't ask you to bring the sackbut into the studio, because it would be nice to hear you play. Now, I want to move on, but I'm still very intrigued by this instrument. The name has, there are many names, if I'm not mistaken. Sackbut is one of them, but the origins, we believe, have a French origin. But there is this push and pull sort of meaning embedded in the name, if I'm right. And can you describe the instrument, how it works, and even the mouthpiece is a little bit different than the modern trombone, and also the materials, and also the bell, which I really like, because of course the bell is a big part, but it will be a great segue to when we actually start talking about bells in a different sense.
1: Yeah, sackbut literally just means a push-pull.
0: And that's simple.
1: That word does come out of the French, and there are English adaptations of that term, like sag-butt and shag-butt, all kinds of very interesting, slightly strange terms. But in other languages, they've just kept the word for trombone for the last 500 years. So a posaune in German denotes both a modern trombone as well as a Renaissance instrument. Le trombone in French or Italian, I can't remember which, it literally means, you know, a paper clip. And in a lot of ways, a sackbut looks like a big paper clip, actually.
0: Yeah.
1: But yeah, you make the sound by buzzing your lips through a metal mouthpiece. The sound goes into the instrument, and you change the length of the instrument and therefore the pitch by moving the slide in and out. And the instrument, like you said, it does culminate in something that we call a bell. But it is a bell that is not nearly as large as a modern trombone. And that's because the instrument was not designed to project its sound as violently as the modern trombone. So it's an instrument that's very well suited to its historical context.
0: Mm-hmm. Well, as you said, your research definitely goes beyond the music side, but there is this word soundscapes, which we just before we went on air, we were talking about, which I would love you to ground us in. But it is music history that comes into this sort of sound history, and then soundscapes, which has been coined interestingly, as you were saying, that may have some relevance to here right in Vancouver.
1: Yeah, I mean, the term soundscape was really popularized by a composer with deep roots in the Lower Mainland, F. Murray Schafer, who was a composer and a theorist. And Murray Schafer really began to popularize the term soundscape. He started to use it to describe his own compositions, starting in the late 1960s, and some of these compositions were works that combined artificial sounds with the sounds of the natural environment. In a way, some of these compositions were like more like happenings rather than pieces of music that you would actually write down in a score that could be accurately reproduced ad infinitum. But he really developed this term soundscape to describe the total sound environment that we are surrounded in and that we perceive on a day-to-day basis. And this soundscape can include musical sounds, but it can include an infinite variety of natural sounds, of animal sounds, of artificial sounds that are not necessarily considered to be musical sounds. And he really wanted us to tune our ears to this environment and think critically about the kinds of sounds that we want in our environment and other kinds of sounds that he felt were less welcome. And so he was quite prejudiced in many ways against many industrial sounds that he felt were sort of polluting our soundscape and detuning our ears to the richer variety of natural sounds that are around us. So his project in many ways was a critical project, a cultural project. For me, as a historian, I'm really trying to think not about the industrial sound world, but lost sound worlds that may have existed 400 and 500 years ago. And I got into this because I've always been particularly interested in religious history, in the ways that different religious communities related to each other. And sometimes the most dramatic and effective way that a community can define itself is through the medium of sound. Mm-hmm. It's through the medium of singing, the medium of speech, the medium of bells, and sometimes other kinds of sounds like the firing of cannon or muskets, or the beating of drums or the playing of pipes. And so I would really say that's really been the core of my academic work in recent years, is trying to think about the ways that sound was a medium of sometimes social distinction and religious distinction, but also something that bridges communities potentially. Because you can close your eyes, but you can't close your ears. And therefore, different religious communities in early modern Europe were hearing the sounds of others and engaging with those sounds, sometimes in a positive way and sometimes in a negative way.
0: And this is very interesting. I like what you said about the sort of search of lost sounds. I had mentioned to you earlier, before we came on air, that I had grown up on this campus, and I remember the song of the foghorn, and it is a childhood memory that I will always associate with my childhood. It was a very distinctive sound that when on a very foggy day we would hear. And now, fast forward, I have a second life in a place in Italy that is still very medieval and Roman. It's a town in northern Italy in the Alps called Aosta. And I wake up every day to the sound of church bells, and they ring all day as well. They are signatures of time. So if I didn't have a watch, I could certainly know what time of the day it was. And then if I bike high enough in the Alps and I get into now alpine country, I'm going to hear other sounds, and those are going to be cowbells that are going to be reverberating through the mountain landscape. So tell us about this idea of, that is a very old thing that still continues. So a lost sound that in my context, even as a Canadian, I never grew up with sounds like this. And yet every time I go to the second home, I hear it. How do you feel about that?
1: Yeah, it's a fascinating question, because it gets into the issue of industrialization, mm-hmm. To some degree. We have lots of different ways of telling the time of day these days that do not require church bells. We all have wristwatches and iPhones. We can get time signals from the radio, from all kinds of different mechanical clocks. And so the need, I think, of people in the modern day for bells is a different one. And I feel strongly that there is a big element of nostalgia involved in if you travel to Europe, you are perceiving a soundscape that is partly lost in certain ways, and we don't have the ears or the brains anymore to quite capture all of the different distinctions of different kinds of bell sounds. when I go to Europe to do my research, you know, I'm surrounded in an atmosphere of bell sounds every single day, but I simply am not trained or tuned to all of the different possible meanings. If we go back before the Industrial Age, I think there's a very good case to be made that the sounds of bells structured both time and space for pre-modern populations. They didn't just tell the clock time, but they also gave you information about what Murray Schafer actually called qualitative time instead of quantitative time. So qualitative time refers to the cycle of the church, the liturgical calendar, the different seasons of the religious year. It tells you when the sun is coming up. It tells you when the sun is going down. It's carefully tied to the observations of astronomy. Bells tell you when the market is opening. They tell you when the market is closing. Bells were rung to warn people about imminent disasters and tribulations, the approach of enemies. Fire that's broken out in the city would be signaled by frantic bell sounds coming from the towers. And bells, in fact, were also rung to dispel the clouds that create thunderstorms. And so before the age of the lightning rod, before we knew the mechanisms by which thunder was produced, thunderstorms were often considered to be a sign of divine wrath, of God's disapproval for a sinful population. And so by ringing the church bells, bells compelled people to pray, to ask for God's mercy, to avert these oncoming disasters. And depending on what religion, what faith you belonged to, bells might compel prayer. But for Catholic populations in particular, they actually thought that the sound

0: book, Information, A Historical Companion, because it really is about how human beings have, you know, made, transmitted, organized, trusted, and received information across time. And so you have a chapter called Bells, and it's really seen, of course, as this medium that was, you know, not just sending public information through sound, but also through, as you say, this pre-modern communication technology that what I was also quite intrigued by was that it wasn't just religious, it was also very much in the non-religious sort of world. So whether it was having bells to have people come in, you know, I was using my writer's imagination, maybe to the square to pay their taxes, or to, you know, bells were rung for death, for, you know, so that people knew about a death in the community, perhaps. And so the civic side of bells as this form of communication was really, really interesting. So the secular and religious seemed to, and as you say, if you were trained to know and we could go back in time and learn how to hear them, we would know whether it was they were calling people to the church to pray or they were calling people to some sort of civic duty.
1: Yeah, I think it was Schaefer, again, who used this terminology with reference to bells, that bells have both a centripetal function as well as a centrifugal function. Yeah. And so bells were rung to call people together. Mm-hmm. They called people to church services. They compelled people to pray. In the case of more earthly troubles like fires or floods or thunderstorms or the approach of enemies, they could call, for example, the local militia together to defend the city. But they also have this centrifugal kind of function of driving away evil, of driving away clouds, of driving away evil spirits, of driving away witches. So that's something that's always been fascinating to me, is this dual function of bells. And in both cases, bells are also very much tied up with notions of power and notions of authority. In many places in pre-modern Europe, the most powerful institution was, in fact, the church. The church had a monopoly over the highest towers in the city in which bells were hung. Bells were extremely expensive to produce and to procure. In some cities that had strong civic governments, there would be bells that would be owned by the city itself and would be used for various kinds of secular functions. Conversely, people that were unauthorized to ring the bells, if somehow they managed to break into the church tower and ring the bells of their own volition, that was considered a signal of rebellion, of revolt. Wow. Because you have common people appropriating to themselves one of the most potent symbols of sonic authority in the city, which is the bell.
0: And then you touch on something which was really interesting. It resembles baptism. So this consecration ritual, so a priest could be washing the bell with salt and oil and chanting, you know, prayers and anointing it with, you know, like that makes the bell now an object of some sacredness, it seems.
1: Yeah, it's one of the most fascinating and, in fact, controversial elements of the history of bells. It has been established that the ringing of metal was considered to have magical or supernatural power going back to the ancient world. And when bells were widely introduced into Western Christianity from the 6th century, the 7th century onward, I think they retained some elements of that philosophy.

0: philosophy. So you're right. There was a consecration ritual that was developed for an ordained priest to actually bless a newly cast bell. And by conducting this liturgy, by washing the bell in holy water, by anointing it in oil, by reciting the proper liturgical texts, it actually granted the bell a kind of a sacral power that the bronze alone did not have. Mm-hmm. And not only that, when they cast bells in the Middle Ages and in Catholic Europe of the Renaissance, they would often add inscriptions to the bell that actually speak directly to its power, not just to call people together for prayer, but also to drive away all manner of tribulations. And so I say it was controversial because there was actually a lot of debate in pre-modern Europe about where does the power of the bell actually reside? Does it reside in the sound that it makes? In other words, are the demons and witches flying through the air, are they actually hearing the sounds of this bell and desisting from their evil plots against human beings? So is it the sound, or is it that act of consecration that gives the bell a kind of a sacral quality to it? Does God hear the bell when it's rung? And does it make a difference if the bell has been consecrated or not consecrated? And it gets into a very complicated history that we can talk about or not after the Protestant Reformation, mm-hmm. where the Protestants really discounted the power of consecrated objects, things like bells, things like amulets, things like crosses and candles. And Protestants like Martin Luther and his successors would say, no, no, no, it has nothing to do with the actual sound of the bell, much less its consecration by the clergy. But if the bell, if the sound of the bell compels people to pray, then that is the one and only possible use of this instrument. And so we have this debate that unfolds through the 16th century, the 17th century, and the 18th century.
1: And this certainly is really spelled out in the hearing the trumpets of the church militant, weather bells and supernatural edition in post-Reformation Germany, this recent article of yours. But what's interesting, too, is that even despite the objections to the bells on the different, you know, the sides, and you mentioned Luther, but they still, there's the bells continue to ring. And that's interesting that the bells don't really stop. Am I right on that?
0: That's absolutely true. In fact, the Lutherans do continue to ring their bells, but they're constantly, the pastors, the theologians, they're constantly trying to remind their parishioners that it is not about the sound, it is about the prayer. But even Protestants, they had a notion of supernatural beings like demons and witches. That wasn't only a Catholic belief. Even Luther believed that there were demons in the air that were out there, you know, to tempt us away from the right path. So, you know, Luther acknowledged that and his successors, they acknowledged that bell ringing was still useful. It was still something that we can do, but it has to be understood in the right manner and the right context. If it's something that makes people pray, then that is what they're really after. They're trying to get beyond what they would have regarded as a superstitious notion of the sound of a bell, and trying to get closer to what does the bell make people do? And that is what God is hearing. He is not hearing the sound of the bell, but he is hearing the prayers that are compelled by that sound. Now, were the Lutherans successful in convincing a broader population that bells have no magical effects? No, they were not successful in that. And we know this because they're constantly having to repeat this warning, this admonition in their sermons that, you know, you have to ignore the sound and focus on the prayer. But this is an absolutely tenacious kind of listening practice that goes back many, many centuries. And it would take much more than a handful of Lutheran theologians to eliminate that belief.
1: And then it's important when you say it goes back many centuries. So the first sort of traces of bells as we know it, I guess historians can go back to Southeast Asia, maybe 3000 BCE, which maybe they would have spread to places like India and China and the Near East, and then eventually the Mediterranean. And there are examples as well as in Africa and pre-Columbian Americas. But this Western sort of bells, and I asked you if you had a bell, and you had one, but you don't know really too much about the bell, but it was a gift from a student. Maybe you can ring it. And
0: okay, I'll preface this by saying this is just a small handbell, and I know really nothing about its origins, but it very well might resemble an early bell that might have been used in the Middle Ages to call people to prayer or services.
1: Now, you have said that bells can be as small as, well, under a centimeter. And then you mentioned one that is in the Kremlin in Moscow that is 6.6 meters in diameter, weighing some 200,000 kilograms. So bells have all sizes. They have, as you've said, many purposes, many meanings across time and space, cultures. And I was also trying to think about what the modern bell is. So I asked my son, who's almost at the end of high school, what the bell sounds like, because that's a school bell that I remember growing up with. But my husband, who's from Argentina, maybe didn't have the modern bell that I grew up with, but he actually has memories of a real bell, of the administration coming out and ringing a real bell when recess or lunch or whatever was over. So what do you think when you think about, when you're in this sort of research mind, and it goes back to, you know, going back to where I go to Italy often, when you think of the modern bell, is there such a thing? Do you think our soundscapes have anything that is similar? It's clearly a human, it's part of our human memory, and we react to bells. You know, why do you think your chapter belonged in that book? Because that book had such a cross section of many ideas of how information and communication has been dispersed over time. And so how do you feel about?
0: Well, I think the justification for a chapter on bells rests principally on the idea that in an age before widespread literacy, and particularly in cities where sight lines were often restricted, streets were very narrow, you could really only capture information with your eyes, you know, to the end of the next street or so. It was very difficult to visually apprehend the city from a subject position. So what that means is that, you know, sonic information and maybe bells are the most profound, widespread, and most detailed mode of sonic information that was available to pre-modern populations. And so that's why I say I think bells had a lot to do with structuring people's sense not only of time, because they certainly relied on bells to understand what the time of day was and what the liturgical season was. But they also needed bells for a much wider variety of functions. You know, you had night watchmen going through the city ringing bells at intervals, which was actually not a disturbing sound, but a reassuring sound to many in many cities, especially before the advent of electric lighting. But bells also taught people how to understand the space that they lived in. A bell that hung in a parish church, for example, the boundary of the parish was not necessarily a fixed visual geographical boundary, but was often understood as the radius at which you could hear its sound from the tower. And that distance could actually change depending on wind and weather and humidity. And so bells were actually structuring sonic space. You might even say they produced the space of the pre-modern parish church, because I think it was understood as much sonically as it was visually. So I would argue that, I mean, it's that profound element of sonic information that really justifies the presence of that chapter. And, you know, thinking of bells today, I mean, things have certainly changed. And it really depends on your own position and positionality. In many European cities, there are churches that still do have distinctive and differentiated cycles of bell ringing. There's a particular bell to mark the beginning of a church service. In Catholic churches, there's a particular bell that is rung when the priest blesses the Eucharist, the bread, and the wine, mystically transforming them into the flesh and blood of Jesus Christ. That moment is often marked by a bell sound. And you can have all kinds of different combinations of bells to mark different kinds of liturgical occasions, festal occasions. And so some of that pre-modern practice still persists. If we walk up into the Italian Alps, we can still hear some of the same sounds of herds of animals with bells that we would have heard hundreds of years ago. It's just that with, you know, after industrialization, you know, our lifestyles have changed to the extent that we have partly lost that understanding, I think, of the different functions of different bells. Whereas 400, 500 years ago, people could recognize the specific timbre of a bell, the specific location of it, and what kind of information it was trying to convey. And so this is what Murray Schafer would have called, he called it a hi-fi soundscape, as opposed to a lo-fi soundscape. Mm-hmm. In a hi-fi soundscape, we have this rich, highly differentiated sound environment around us that we come to understand. Whereas he would describe the modern industrial soundscape as a lo-fi soundscape, where there's often in the background always some kind of mechanical, electrical humming that is constantly accompanying us at all times and masking the potential richness of the natural world around us. So that is definitely, I think, a profound change.
1: Now, as a writer, the book For Whom the Bells Whom the Bell Tolls, is that right? Am I saying that right? Yes, by Ernest Hemingway. After reading your work, Alex, that title has rendered new meanings for me. And we don't need to go into a discussion about that, but it interests me now why Hemingway chose that title, but especially because of bells and death and how that they marked death or the approach of death. And something you say was interesting, that the differences of the bells ringing, its duration and intensity could convey even differences in class, gender, or age of the deceased. That's very interesting too, because now we're getting into sort of something deeper, where we're not just hearing different soundscapes and soundscapes and recognizing them, but we're also how a person that dies is marked by the bells that ring. That's fascinating.
0: Like I said before, bells are a profound expression of power, of status. They're highly valuable objects. They're inevitably carefully controlled by authorities. And you're absolutely right that during funeral processions, the intensity, the length of bell ringing was often coordinated with social status. And so if a really illustrious prince or princess passed away, in some European pre-modern cities, you might hear bell ringing lasting an entire day, marking that death. Whereas you would have much more modest sounds for people of more modest means. But what is worth saying is, no matter how poor or marginalized the person, there was an expectation that you would hear the sound of the bell. And in fact, it was a very controversial in places in Central Europe that were riven by religious conflict. That if, for example, if the Catholics took over a Protestant town, they would deny Protestants the privilege of ringing bells for their funerals.
1: So that it almost becomes political.
0: It absolutely becomes political and generates a massive amount of protest that is still recorded in archival documents today that you can go back and read. But bell sounds were really considered to be central, part and parcel to not just secular life, but the religious life. And for many, they really did embody this kind of sacral power to both bring people together and to drive away evil.
1: We are almost at the end of our talk, but boy, did that go by quickly. Wow, that's nice. It's nice that you did send me another article, and I do want to give you a little bit of space for that, just because it's very recent, if I'm not mistaken. If you could just, why don't you just tell us a little bit about that, because it's a continuation of your studies in the soundscape, certainly, but a little bit different.
0: This is the one about the children and the processions.
1: Yes.
0: I just had an article published that has to do with the Jesuits. So this new order of Catholic priests that emerged in the 16th century. And the Jesuits' use of singing in catechism instruction, especially for children. And I won't go too deep into it, but I think it is important to say that in an age of religious conflict, both sides of that conflict, both the Catholics as well as the Protestants, they really looked at children as the key for making long-standing religious change that would persist. And so the Lutherans developed not just catechism, but also simple songs for children to sing to instruct them in the basic articles of the faith and to tell them how they themselves, as Lutheran children, were different. They had different beliefs than that of the Catholics. The Jesuits picked up on this as well. And so some of my current research really does have to do with the ways in which Catholic Jesuits were trying to reclaim Protestant territory in cities in Germany by mobilizing children, by putting them on display in public, by making them march around in process, and by making them sing songs. Because they recognized, just as Luther recognized, that by setting words to music, you can memorize them much more easily than without. So they recognized that music was a key vehicle for actually learning the faith and for instilling these principles. And like I mentioned earlier, music can be used both to bring people together, but can also be used to divide. And so it's both of those functions that is really fascinating to me in a context of social difference and religious difference.
1: And finally, where are you at with your future research? What do you want to do, or what are you? I mean, you've published a lot.
0: the books that I've written previously are really deep dives into very particular cities and places. I'm currently working on a book project which is about the soundscapes of German Catholicism in an age of religious conflict. And so this is meant to be geographically broad. I've been visiting archives and libraries all over Austria and Germany and even Italy, looking for original archival documents as well as music that hopefully will let me make a bigger argument about the ways in which German Catholics asserted themselves through the medium of sound. And so that will include elaborate part music, including sackbuts and things like that, but also simple songs like hymns. It will include bell ringing. It will include military drumming and trumpeting, as well as gunfire and cannon fire. And so a lot of work with sort of public rituals that were meant to deepen the identity of Catholics, to make them more convinced of the correctness of their belief, but also, frankly, sometimes to provoke and terrify Protestants at the same time. And so I'm hoping that book will be completed, fingers crossed, in the next 2 to 3 years.
1: Thank you, Alex. I really enjoyed our conversation. And this is Professor Alex Fisher from the UBC School of Music. He is a distinguished musicologist and also a performing musician. And it's been a real pleasure to speak with you. There will be a transcript of this talk on my blog, thehourisblue.com. And you've been listening to The Blue Hour on CITR 101.9 FM. And yeah, thank you. And I wish you happy travels, because it sounds like you are on the move for more, finding more archival sources for your research.
0: Yes, I am. Yeah. Thank you very much. I really enjoyed the conversation.
1: Yeah, thank you.
2: Out on the shelves, Vancouver's queer community library since 1983 is at risk. In September 2026, Out on the Shelves will be losing their physical space. And without a new space to house their collection or a steady source of income to pay rent, the library will be closing their doors and their collection will be under threat of loss. Out on the Shelves is more than just a library. It's a vital space for access to educational resources, community, and support. 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
9: Thus the most ordinary movement in the world may agitate 1,000-odd disconnected fragments. Now bright, now dim. Hanging and bobbing and dipping and flaunting.
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Hello, you are listening to CITR 101.9 FM, broadcasting from the unceded territory of the Musqueam people in Vancouver, British Columbia. We also broadcast out into the unceded territory of the Squamish and Tsleil-Waututh Nations, and some of you may be listening online and are situated in other parts of Canada or even other countries in the world. So I would encourage all of you, no matter where you may be, to take a moment and consider the land that you are on and the history that has occurred for you to be there today. This is Squirrel Tunes, and I'm your host, Maya. Squirrel Tunes is all about diving into the people, places, media, and moments that have shaped my personal music taste, where each episode spotlights a specific aspect of my life, and then I play the music that it introduced me to or that I associate with it, sometimes sharing some fun personal stories or Wikipedia-approved fun facts. Wow, I feel like I have that little spiel memorized by now. Today's episode is super fun, and it's all about, drumroll please, actually I have no idea how that sounds on radio, weddings! It's all about weddings. So fun fact about me is that I work for rentals at a community center here in Vancouver, but it's an old mansion that was converted into a community center, and so we often have weddings hosted there. And summer is, of course, the high season for weddings, especially outdoor ones. So I pretty much work a wedding about every single weekend, and I've done this for about 2 years. So that's a lot of weddings. I don't want to do the math because I think I'd probably freak out. But yeah, if you couldn't tell from that first song, Chapel of Love by the Dixie Cups, I played a little bit of it there. It's a fun time with lots and lots of music themed around weddings or, you know, themed around love in general. And I feel like sometimes, although often weddings will just play the same songs over and over again, there are occasionally some really cool weddings that are hosted at where I work, and I get to discover some really cool new songs or some really beautiful love songs or just some, I don't know, some really nice ones. Or sometimes, you know, I've known a song before, but I hear it play at a specific wedding during a specific moment, and it really just cements it in my mind as being connected to that. So today I thought it'd be fun to play some songs that I've been hearing recently at weddings this past summer, as well as in the past during my career of sorts working in this business. And yeah, so today's episode is going to be very lovey-dovey song-based, I feel like, and very calm, very beautiful, beautiful songs. This first one I heard at a wedding a couple of weeks ago. It's by a Greek singer. It's called Forever and Ever by Demis Roussos, I think that's how you pronounce it. And gosh, they played it and I just loved it so much. I think it was their first song on their pre-ceremony playlist or something like that. I had to listen to this a lot because I was trying to figure out how to get the speakers to connect properly because we just got new speakers at work. So I think I heard this on repeat quite a bit, but I really enjoyed it. It was a nice song to have to hear on repeat, I must say myself, if I must say. But yeah, so here it is for you now, Forever and Ever by Demis Roussos. Well, I guess the computer doesn't want to load right away, so I guess we'll just wait until that loads. There it is!

0: That was Forever and Ever by Demis Roussos. And yeah, I just think it's so beautiful. I really love the backtrack. I kind of like the shakiness in his voice. It really reminds me of Steven Sanchez, who I like as well. And I think is such a good love song writer and performer. Yeah, just like super classic romantic feelings, I suppose. A lot of the songs that I feel like I've been hearing at weddings that I've been loving is kind of more like jazzy, soulful songs, which I really, really enjoy to listen to. So I'm glad that this is what's populating weddings rather than like pop music. Of course, later when they hit the dance floor, pop music does come out and it is amazing. I love pop music as well, but, I always feel grateful when the music at a wedding is really nice, because I have to hear it at full volume as well up in the office. So I do prefer it when it's something that I enjoy. I don't think it's ever been like bad music, because I feel like the point of a wedding and most party playlists is like, I mean, I guess a wedding more than others is you want it to be something that, of course, you enjoy. But for any social gathering, you're trying to create an experience that everyone will enjoy. You know, you're trying to create a playlist of music that you know, your aunt will enjoy, your little cousin will enjoy, your best friend from college, like, kind of, you know, it's like an accumulation of everything, so it's a lot of different people you have to please. And I feel like also people just really like that classic sound, which I think comes from a lot of the songs that I heard. So one that I really love, and I feel like I did know the song before, but I was reminded of it at a wedding like 2 weeks ago or something. And it's called This Is Love by Sly and the Family Stone. And this playlist is so good. Sorry, playlist. Oh my goodness. This album is very good. Small Talk. I would highly recommend. And this song, especially this track, is just so beautiful. Here it is for you now. This Is Love.
1: Put strings on.

That was This Is Love by Sly and the Family Stone. And like I said before the song, I highly recommend that album, Small Talk. This next song that I have for you is kind of continuing on this same feeling that I was talking about before of these like really soulful or really jazzy songs. So this one's like a jazz song, I believe. I hadn't heard of this artist before, but she's actually, I think, from BC and Nanaimo potentially, which always love that. And she is so talented. Wow, what an incredible voice. So this is off the album The Look of Love, and this is the title track. And her name is Diana Krall. Here it is for you now.

That was The Look of Love by Diana Krall. And yeah, wow, she just has such a great voice. I mean, like, you feel like she transports you to a piano lounge at the entrance of like a fancy hotel or something, which if that doesn't scream wedding, classy wedding, I don't know what will. Anyways, this next song is a bit of a shift, I suppose. It's a Beatles song that I wasn't too familiar with. I mean, I love the Beatles and I listen to them all the time. And, you know, I could surely name at least five songs as the classic name five songs bit. I probably could name like 20 or 30 songs by the Beatles. But every now and then I just continue to find new songs by them that I absolutely adore. And this is kind of one that I think I'm sure I've heard all the Beatles songs before just because my dad's such a huge fan. But this was one that, yeah, I reunited with earlier this summer. And this has actually been on two, if not three, wedding playlists, that I've worked for in the last like 2 months, which is crazy. I don't know. I guess people have similar taste. I don't know. I don't know if any listeners know why that is. Maybe it's just like a really romantic Beatles song. I don't know. It's not even like a crazy popular one. Although every Beatles song I feel like is very popular. But anyways, it's called Till There Was You. And here it is for you now, followed by some ads. But be sure to stay tuned because after that, I'm going to play some more amazing, really nice, beautiful Canadian songs that you might not have heard of yet, as well as some more songs that I've heard at weddings this summer and some fun stories because I have that as well. Without further ado, here is Till There Was You.

Okay, I totally lied. I said there would be ads, but I got too pulled into the music. I forgot to pull up ads. Wow, that's very like me, I feel like. Anyways, so I guess that's lucky we get one more song before ads. And then I surely will not forget to pull them up this time. But who knows? This song is called My Favorite Book by Stars, which are a really great Canadian band. And this album is so nice. I highly recommend checking it out. Yeah, but particularly this song. I really like this song, My Favorite Book. I don't know if I've heard it at a wedding, because to be honest, a lot of weddings don't really try and hit that CanCon quota that we do need to hit here at the station. I hear a lot of Gordon Lightfoot at weddings, but, you know, honestly, just his most popular stuff. I think last week at the wedding, at one of the weddings, I heard If You Could Read My Mind by Gordon Lightfoot. I actually remember it because I was cleaning something up and I heard someone on the balcony and they were trying to recall what the song was. They were like, who is this? Is this Gordo? Gordo Lightfoot? And someone was like, Gordon.

0: 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The Rickshaw Theater's got you covered. 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
1: 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Right before the break, we listened to My Favorite Book by Stars from their album In Our Bedroom After the War, which I highly recommend, and that song I just love so much, and I think would sound great at a wedding. I haven't heard it at a wedding, but like I mentioned before, I don't know, you don't hear a lot of Canadian music at weddings. So I guess in attempt to change that, switch it up, I've been playing some Canadian music here today that I think would sound great at a wedding. It's honestly making me think about my own wedding and what music I want to hear there. Like what music I want to be played and, you know, at what times during the night. I think working at weddings has just made me think so much about my own wedding and weddings in general, where I think I would have probably never considered half of these things if I didn't have the job that I do. It's probably just because, you know, there's not much to do at work other than, well, as you're working, like there's not much to think about except for what's right in front of you. So working at weddings, I've started to think like, yeah, I like, you know, what cutlery do I get? Or I don't know, like what napkins, you know, just so ridiculous. Or thinking about, I guess, what's very topical to this, what music to play. And I feel like I never thought I'd have like a violin or a harp or anything like that as I walk down the aisle. I always thought it would probably just be a song that means a lot to me. But with working at weddings and seeing all of them happen, I have realized that a lot of technical difficulties can occur, which also just working at a radio station as well, I've definitely come to realize technology is not always on our side. Music, music streaming services sometimes glitch, Wi-Fi cuts in and out, play buttons are finicky. And yeah, I don't know. I just feel like it's led to a lot of slightly awkward moments and not a fun, like, story of how something crazy happened at your wedding and it kind of ruined it, but it kind of made it perfect. Like in About Time, if anyone's listened to that episode I've done, you know, there's this like very famous scene in that movie where the wedding just is a complete disaster, but everyone's smiling through it. Or at least the couple is. So I don't know. Yeah, I feel like I am recently leaning more towards having live music at least the ceremony portion. I feel like that is just the one moment where you don't want to hear a Spotify ad come up, or you don't want the song to, you know, jump forward and back. You want the volume to be right. You want whoever is playing the music to know what's going on in the situation. That's just my one tidbit to all of you listening. In fact, I gave that advice to my best friend's older sister, who is also like a sister to me. She's getting married next year. And today we were talking on the phone. I was just telling her like all the mistakes that I see couples make. But yeah. But also at the end of the day, does it really matter? Right? Like, who cares if the music jumps? Who cares if you know, something's not quite right, or this looks awkward, or this isn't hemmed, or this isn't steamed? Like, you're there with people that you love, and I feel like that's really all that should matter. I feel like my music show is turning into a life column, life advice type thing instead. But anyways, oh my gosh, that was a long spiel. Let's play some music. What do I want to play next? Okay, this is a song that I heard at a wedding last month, and I really liked it. And I think it goes back to kind of the beginning of the episode where I was playing those more soulful or jazzy songs and stuff like that. So this is You're So Fine by Papa Bear and His Cubs. And I love when I hear a really good song at a wedding, because then I can go check out the album. And that's my favorite. That's like the best part, because then you can hear it in the collection of other songs that it's supposed to exist around. You can see the album art. You can see, you know, the story that's trying to be told, or the history behind the creation. And yeah, this was like one of those times as well. But here's the single, You're So Fine.

watching you for a long time now. But now I want to tell you how I feel about you.

That was, oh my gosh, what even was that? You're So Fine by Papa Bear and the Cubs. And his Cubs. I don't know why I forgot that for a second. It went off my screen, and then I just completely forgot what we had listened to. But yeah, great song. Great song. Now I want to bring it back to some Canadian songs. So again, this is not a song that I heard at a wedding, and probably for the best, because although it's beautiful, and I think it, as you know, how it sounds if you're not paying attention to it, would sound great at a wedding. And it's technically about someone, you know, asking, you know, it's technically kind of a love song, but it's much more of a tragedy. It kind of tells the story of like a working class man who loses his job, turns to alcohol, and just like has a complicated relationship with his partner, with his wife, and they like leave him. So it's not a happy song. Maybe not the song you want to play at your wedding to kickstart a long year of your life. But it's partially in French. It's mostly in French, I think. So maybe people wouldn't pick up on that. But regardless, it's a beautiful song, and I kind of didn't know what other songs to put in this episode. Hey, I'm sorry. It's hard to find Canadian songs that you would hear at a wedding that aren't, like, the most wildly popular things ever. Like, you know, Celine Dion, My Heart Will Go On. Like, I'm not putting that on the radio because people already know it, and I'm trying to put people onto new stuff. But anyways, without further ado, this is Jolie Louise. Pardon my French. I'm not a francophone. I only learned in high school, and it's been a long time since then. But this is by Daniel Lanois. And yeah, like I said, maybe don't play this at your wedding, but it sounds beautiful.

So yeah, even if you don't speak French, I feel like you can pick up on what that song's really about. But yeah, again, slim pickings here. Here's a song that I definitely knew before weddings, but I hear it all the time. And it's beautiful and I love it. And I don't even care that we probably already all know it. It deserves the love. This is called Let Your Love Flow by the Bellamy Brothers. And it'll be followed by some ads, but come back because there's still more music to play. I feel like I'm getting through so many songs today. Wow. Usually I think I just like talk, and we don't really have that much time for all these songs. Maybe it's because these songs are shorter. maybe that's also contributing. But anywho, or maybe it means I need to tell more stories. Let me think. I'm trying to think if I've had any crazy wedding stories. Okay, this was pretty wild. One time a groom came over to me and was like, hey, I have a really odd request. And he was Irish, actually, but I'm not going to do the Irish accent on the radio. But I was like a bit concerned because I've been requested to do like lots of crazy things. Like, I don't know. Because, you know, I'm really just there to like set up furniture. So I'm not there to do much. But anyways, and he says, by any chance, do you know how to tie a bow tie? He said, I thought I bought a clip on, but I bought a real one. And I have absolutely no idea how to do this. Mind you, he's supposed to get out there in about 10, 15 minutes. so I look at him and he is just, I can see on the table, he's already attempted one and it just looks horrible. So I'd never tied a bow tie at that point. But I don't know, I'm pretty good at figuring things out. So I watched like a quick YouTube video and I, you know, got him sorted and I tied his bow tie and I was like, that's really something you should probably test at least once before your wedding day. Or at least a bit, you know, earlier than 15 minutes before you're supposed to walk. But anyways, no judgment. It was super fun. But also so much pressure. Oh my gosh. It was like slightly, ever so slightly lopsided. And I like wanted to die. I was like, no, I wish this was, absolutely perfect. So much pressure, right? It's like someone's, I don't know, the most important day of their life. But anyways, here's a song, Let Your Love Flow by the Bellamy Brothers.

Wow. Didn't I say I would play ads after that? That's twice in one episode where I just completely got distracted. Wow. This is a silly, silly, silly day, silly episode. actually, ooh, can I play this? This might be too popular. Surely it is too popular, but maybe I can get away with it anyways. Maybe I'll just play part of it. This is a song that I heard at a wedding right when I was starting, I think. It was about 2 years ago. And it was such a fun wedding. And I think this was when I first got my idea of doing an episode like this. Yeah, I guess I really had the idea of doing a radio show similar to this idea a long time ago. And I saved this song and I saved it under a playlist of like weddings or something like that, or songs I've heard at weddings. And of course it's a super popular song, but I hadn't really heard it, or like surely I had, but it wasn't on my radar. And it's of course Silly Love Songs by Paul McCartney and Wings. An absolutely iconic playlist. Why do I keep calling albums playlists? Something is wrong with me. This is clearly showing me that I spend too long on creating and listening to my own curated playlists rather than albums, which actually I've gotten away with in the past couple of days. I've been really getting into album listening, which I think is important. But anyways, yeah, I'm just going to play some of Silly Love Songs while I'm pulling up an ad. So I won't play the entire song because it is a really long song. But it's so perfect for weddings. It's just, I remember hearing it, and I heard it from the top floor where the office is at the community center, and I heard it, just booming out from the reception hall, and I had to, poke out of the office, and I, pulled up my Shazam, because I didn't know who it was. I didn't know what the song was, and I, waited, and I just was dancing along, and I was like, this is incredible, and then it came up, and I was like, whoa, Paul McCartney and Wings? Oh my gosh. So here it is for you now.

0: Out on the shelves, Vancouver's queer community library since 1983 is at risk. In September 2026, Out on the Shelves will be losing their physical space. And without a new space to house their collection or a steady source of income to pay rent, the library will be closing their doors and their collection will be under threat of loss. Out on the Shelves is more than just a library. 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And if you'd like to support Out on the Shelves directly, you can donate to their GoFundMe, which is linked on their website, outontheshelveslibrary.com.
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2: 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Today I've been talking about weddings and playing songs that I've heard while working at weddings. I guess I've been playing songs that I heard while attending weddings. I guess that could be a whole other episode. Not that I've attended too many, but I feel like that's changing rapidly in these next few years as, you know, family friends are getting married and eventually actual friends. Gosh, that's scary to think about. but I do have time for one final song today, so I'm going to be playing Bob K. Gion. Oh my gosh, I can never pronounce this song. Bob Kejian, I don't even know, by the Tragically Hip. And yeah, I don't know. I was really at a loss for today's episode on how to hit CanCon. I just didn't really know what to do. So I feel like all the Canadian songs I've been playing is kind of a random mix of ones that I thought might be good at a wedding, ones that just sound or are about weddings or about love, about getting married. This one I found on a on an article that I searched up, Canadian songs to hear at a wedding, and one of them had this, and I'd never heard it before, actually, even though it's a Tragically Hip, who, I mean, we've all heard of before, but I didn't know this particular single. So without further ado, here it is.

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1: 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We here at CITR endeavor to create and uplift local alternative arts and culture. We are forever grateful for the privilege to do so on this land. This is Amateur Hour's 2026 Summer Travel Series. Thank you for joining us. Over the next few weeks, the usual Amateur Hour spot will be occupied by a pre-recorded episode featuring a non-local favorite of the show. It's been such a blast interviewing some amazing artists outside of our usual neighborhood, and I'm very excited to share this series with all of you. You're listening to the first episode of our travel series with Toronto alt-rock artist Camille Leon. The song you're hearing now is my personal favorite of hers, and one longtime listeners will definitely recognize, Hopeless Romantic. Camille's music has been a staple of Amateur Hour since episode one, so she was an obvious choice to kick off this series. So, without further ado, friends, Camille Leon.

0: All right, Camille Leon, thank you so much for joining us. This is the first of our pre-recorded episodes for while I'm away on my many travels this summer. So listeners, you might notice the audio quality being a little bit less good than in the studio, but you know what? The quality of conversation is going to make up for that.
1: That it will. Thank you so much for having me.
0: Yeah, thank you for joining us. I want to start where I start with most guests, which is just to say, where did music start for you? Like, how did this come from a thing that, you know, you love into something that you started making?
1: Yeah. Oh, that's such a lovely question. I like that. I think I've always been obsessed with music, always listening to music. I would spend hours just creating playlists. Like specifically in high school, there was a website that was called 8Tracks, and I would just like literally lose my entire summer making playlists. Mm-hmm. And I actually didn't even realize I was a musician until the pandemic. So that was definitely a surprise. But from someone who went to like over 150 shows in 1 year,
0: wow,
1: to making music, that it makes a lot of sense. It's adding up. Yeah.
0: There was a certain degree of the scene already in you before you started making.
1: Exactly, stuff. Exactly. But yeah, it was a lot of fun. I got super bored in the pandemic and taught myself how to play guitar, keys, drums, bass, how to compose, how to songwrite. And everything that exists online is stuff that I wrote during that time. So, yeah.
0: So how do you go about teaching yourself, three, four instruments there over the...
1: Yeah, honestly, people are like very like, it sounds daunting, but when you're in quarantine and you can't jam with other musicians, it's kind of like, I had to do it out of necessity. But I also just like learned my favorite songs. Like, I like a lot of early Ed Sheeran stuff, and I would like learn all of his songs and how to sing along to it. And then I taught myself Sweater Weather by The Neighborhood. And I broke that one down, like literally row by row, like instrument mm-hmm. by instrument, line by line, harmony by harmony. And like, I recreated it one for one. And then I was able to kind of flip it and do like a grunge version of it. And like that version lives online because it was very important for my learning how to build a song. Because if I hadn't had done that, I wouldn't have been able to do all the other songs that I've done.
0: Yeah, like doing a full autopsy of a song you love to kind of get sense of how to write music that you want to be making it sound the way you want it to sound based on things you already know you love. That's so cool.
1: Exactly.
0: Yeah. Well, I want to talk a little bit more about inspiration too. Just kind of what have been the most foundational albums, artists, songs to your kind of style and to the thing you want to pursue? How much do you feel like the music that you write is like the music you enjoy listening to?
1: The things that I listen to compared to the things that I do, I would say they're similar. A lot of the bands that I really love are like Bombay Bicycle Club, The Strokes, Two Door Cinema Club, Hippocampus. I reference a lot, but I feel like I don't really quite sound exactly like them, and there's no way you could ever sound exactly like the bands that you love. But those are like the foundational bands. And then I love a lot of math rock. Like, this is kind of new stuff. And then English Teacher is a British band as well that I'm really obsessed with. And hopefully my new stuff sounds close to theirs. So I'm kind of like migrating sounds. But yeah.
0: Awesome. You talked about picking up music in the pandemic, but you've been an illustrator for a long time, if I'm not mistaken. So can you talk a little bit about that as a creative passion, how that kind of interacts with your music?
1: Yeah, I've been illustrating for as long as I can remember, always drawing on like loose leaf papers and in sketchbooks and stuff. I always knew from a really young age that I was going to be a comic book illustrator. And I went to school for it, and I have not quite published any full books, but I'm really happy that I've been able to have like a few like one-off comic strips in a few Toronto-based magazines. And it interacts with my art in a really cool way because I have full control over like the visual universe. Mm-hmm. And I can illustrate my own album art, which I've done, and my own band logo, which I've done. And I have a really fun series where I kind of draw every outfit that I've ever worn while I perform. And it's kind of a really fun way to recap the year. And yeah, like as I'm drawing it too, I like fully am remembering each moment, each show, the people I met. And it's a really lovely reflective practice doing that as well.
0: Yeah, no, I think your visuals, the way they interact with your music is so cool. Like, I was listening to Panic and Apathy again today, since it was one of the songs you've selected for today, which listeners will be hearing soon. And they have little like the canvas art of it, of the circles spinning around, with the beautiful illustration there. And yeah, it creates this audiovisual experience that I think is just so complimentary. I think the art on Near Quaint as well, very much kind of captures a lot of the vibe there. And yeah, it's just interesting starting as one kind of art, like an artist focusing on one kind of art form and transitioning to another and seeing how those things kind of develop. I, have always been a writer. It's been like my primary thing, always been interested in writing. But in the past year, been trying to get more into music and into comic writing as well, and just seeing how those things kind of develop from each other is always so fascinating.
1: That is cool.
0: As with every guest on Amateur Hour, I asked Camille Leon to bring in some of her own music to share with us. So here's what she has to say about her song 9 times out of 10.
1: Yeah, 9 times out of 10 was one of the ones that, like, the first songs in the pandemic that I like wrote and finished and I was like super duper proud of. That one is actually two songs stitched together, because at the time I was still learning like what keys were, and I still don't really quite have the full grasp of like what a key, like the song is in a key. So when I had realized that they actually complemented each other, both halves, I was like, oh my God, this is perfect. I have one song I didn't know how to end and one song I didn't know how to start, and I just like put them together. It was a really lovely, yeah, I really like that song, and it's like it starts really dainty and then it becomes like super explosive at the end, which I really, really love.

0: And Panic and Apathy, I wrote that one after I had released my EP. And it was just basically confirmation that writing in the pandemic wasn't a fluke.
1: Yeah.
0: And the song is more in the genre and like energy of the songs that I will be putting out in the future. Like I kind of connect to this one a little bit more. The songs in the EP, like 9 times out of 10, I was like still figuring out how to get that sound. And
1: Yeah.
0: I like had almost landed on it. And then Panic and Apathy was like, oh, this is exactly what I want to be doing, what I want to put out. And I wrote my first ever guitar solo for that. So
1: Wow.
0: the solo in the middle, I like
1: Yeah.
0: composed that entirely. And I'm really, really proud of that because guitar solos are sick.

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0: that was Forget to Crawl by Animal Hospital, one of our local treasures. Friends, you're listening to 101.9 FM, CITR Community Radio. This is Amateur Hour. Thank you for joining us. This is our pre-recorded travel series. In this episode, we're talking to Camille Leon. We're going to go back to the interview in just a second, where she talks about learning different forms of art and how different art forms can interact to create something beautiful. Have a listen.
1: I think that, like, having another artist practice also helps when you're doing something new, because you're not so precious. Like, you know what it's like to put an art piece you've done out in the world.
0: Yeah.
1: So it's less daunting. Like, I know a lot of musicians who make beautiful stuff and they keep it all because, like, that's their, they think it's like, I have to protect it. But it's like, when you've done another art form, you're used to putting it out there. So I think that definitely helps.
0: Yeah, on Amateur Hour, we're a big advocate for the idea of putting out your bad art. Just throw everything out there, put it on the internet, show it to friends, get everything you've made out there so that you just start having that practice so that you can start making bad art so you can start making good art. That's the only way it happens. So I think that's a really interesting insight that if you've already been doing something else for a while, like, it's not like you're a new musician, but you're not a new artist. So you kind of have, like, the experience of creative production, even if it's in a totally different mode.
1: Exactly.
0: It's fascinating. Well, I want to kind of take advantage of the fact that you are not a local musician. Again, this is a show that's very much focused on our local scene. And I want to hear a little bit about what music is like in Toronto from your experience as an independent musician, and what the scene there is like. One thing that we in Vancouver struggle with a lot is that we have so many, you know, very talented, very passionate artists and musicians here, and really nothing in the way of an infrastructure to support them in a lot of cases. There are a few things here and there, but broadly, especially with music, the city does not do a lot of support. A lot of very good venues get shut down because of just how the housing market works. So I want to kind of see, what is that like in Toronto? Do you feel that there is much of an infrastructure in the city to support artists?
1: I think it depends for what genre you're making. The scene I occupy is mostly like alternative rock, the punk scene in the city, which there's so many, like, just insanely talented musicians.

0: But again, it really, really depends on what genre of music you're making. I feel like the rock alternative is less supported here in Toronto.
1: Yeah, that's interesting. Because I really don't know like how that would compare. I don't really know if we have as much like a genre kind of discrimination for our music scene. I think there's really like we have visiting musicians who are the ones that book out the big venues, and then we have the small venues that are struggling to stay afloat that just anyone will play at. I've gone to shows where you'll have like a very chill kind of like indie lo-fi rock artist followed by a punk musician and a headlining folk band. Like it's a ridiculous spread of things, and it's lovely. I love the kind of eclectic nature of shows here because of that. But at the same time, it is interesting to hear that yeah, like it very much depends on the genre of stuff you're making whether or not you're getting supported. So within your kind of scene, do you find that there's a more of a collaborative or competitive nature to it? Is it kind of a you got to fight your way to the top, or do you end up making a lot of kind of bonds with other bands you perform with?
0: Oh, definitely collaborative. I feel like if you're doing the competitive nature, music is less fun. So yeah, I find everyone's friends. Everyone's like trying to hop on each other's songs. Everyone's trying to organize events with their friends, and it's just really, really cool and really fun. Yeah.
1: That's great. Yeah, I hear a lot of that here too. I think, especially since we have not a lot to support small artists all kind of band together. Like everyone's on each other's side for the most part. Aside from occasional, interpersonal squabbles and disputes. But for the most part, yeah, I think when you have, such a kind of tough situation going, you gotta be there to support each other.
2: We are going to take a quick break from the interview. You are going to hear Strawberry Moon by Magda Baker, another great local artist, followed by a couple ads, and then we'll be right back with Camille Leon to hear some of the picks that she has of artists she wanted to spotlight this week. Friends, stay tuned. For now, enjoy Strawberry Moon by Magda Baker.

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8: Amazing.
9: You've also brought a couple songs with you from some artists you wanted to spotlight. Let's talk about Bina first.
8: Yes, I found Bina. It's one of the few times that TikTok has actually worked. She came across like my For You page, and it's just like this really fun driving rock song. I can't get out of my head most days. She seems a little bit more supported. Like, she's got like a good following, and I wonder if like it's that TikTok crowd that like is kind of proving that, you know, if you're really on there, it can really, really work.
9: She's relatively new too. I think I remember seeing 2019 was when she first started releasing music, so
8: yeah.
9: So I guess that's what, like 7 years ago now, which the pandemic really just collapses like 2 or 3 years there.
8: It does, but no, she's sick. And again, I love spotlighting Black alternative women. Mm-hmm. There's so many of us, and I feel like we don't get like shouted out as much, so again, thank you for having me on the show.
9: Oh, absolutely. I love to just keep exploring new music from voices that don't get heard as much. It's the joy in life, because you hear sounds you didn't know could happen before if you're always, you know, listening to the same thing. This was a great song. I watched the music video to go with it. It was a really fun energy. She's English, I believe, right? From South London, I think it said.
8: Sick. I didn't even look that up, but I think

0: Yeah. And then the other song is an artist named Wink.
1: Yeah, tell me about him.
0: She's really, really cool. And it goes back to like the community aspects of Toronto because I had gotten off the stage at one of the shows I'd done. And she came up to me and she was like, "You are so cool. Like, it's so inspiring seeing you up there. I actually write music as well. And like just seeing you was like really, really cool." And I was like, "Oh my God, no way, you make music, like tell me more." And she's going on about her music. She lives in Brampton. And I was like, "Well, at the time I run this concert series." And I was like, "Well, if you want a performance opportunity, I don't know if you've ever performed before, but come play in my concert series." And she did an incredible job. She also composes all her music by herself in her bedroom. Very talented Black woman. Most of her show, she was one of the artists that played Long Winter after I had booked her. But other than that Long Winter gig, all of her shows had been ones that I organized for
1: That's
0: her and
1: awesome.
0: got
1: That's
0: her
1: so
0: up on
1: sweet.
0: stage.
1: Love hearing that kind of supportive thing. We had I think kind of similar story for another artist. One of our kind of favorites on the show, our second guest ever was a man named Jack Patrick from the band the Goat String Orchestra, which was a local like folk collective almost. It was like they'd have like seven people up on stage and members would kind of come and go. But they were really something. He's now gone to Montreal for law school. But they had played a show, and a later guest of ours named Nora Kokis, she just came up to them and was like, "Hey, I loved your guys' band. That was so great. It's great stuff. I make music too." And he was like, "What do you play?" And she's like, "Guitar." And he's like, "We could use a guitarist." And she ended up joining the band. I can't remember how long after, but like not more than a month, I don't think. And it's just this, yeah, this excitement about each other's music and wanting to hear what everyone's got going. I think it gets so easy when you're making your own stuff, especially if you haven't shared it with many people, to be like, "I don't know if anyone's gonna like this. I really gotta make something really great that can prove it." But I feel like so many people just wanna hear what other people are making, especially once you start making stuff, once you start putting stuff out there, you want to collaborate with people, you wanna jam with people.
0: I also feel like it's a good kind of like lesson and encouragement to folks to like talk to people if you really liked their set or like if you like their music, like really just because you never know what will happen. Most musicians and people in arts in general really want to support other artists, as we were saying, with both scenes, and it's all community oriented. So just talk to folks.
1: I mean, it's been it took a little getting used to, but it's been one of the best side effects of doing this show is that after I go see a con like a local music show, I can just go up to the musician and be like, "Hey, I have a radio show. Do you want to talk about your music more?" And you know, it's always a little bit intimidating because I've just been wowed by this performance, and I'm like, "Oh my God, I'm approaching a god in the flesh right now." But then almost always they're so excited to talk about what they've been doing, and it's yeah, I think what it comes down to is that we all get to make cool stuff that expresses what we're feeling and tells the stories we want to tell, and I think everyone just wants to talk about that all the time, and I think we should be talking about it all the time. So it's a, that's a lovely story. Tell me a little bit about this song by Wink in particular, whatever you know or feel about it.
0: This is one of the ones that she always plays live, and I just think it's like really beautiful. You kind of get taken into like this trance-like state, and when you really pay attention to the lyrics, it's just like it kind of like eases your nervous system. I don't know how else to describe it, but it's really, really lovely. And then you get to see her perform it live, or I do anyway.
1: Yeah. Might be a little tricky for me, but you know, maybe someday. My sister's in Toronto. She can go and send me a video.
0: No, she's so sick. I want to collaborate with her so badly too and just encourage her to like keep going. Actually, I had booked her before she even released any music. And then she said the first song that she had released was because I supported her so much that she felt like she
1: Oh.
0: could. So I want to keep sharing her music and like letting everyone know that she exists and she's really talented because every note is her. So

0: think the last thing we were talking about was just the like collaborative versus competitive nature of trying to make it as like a musician. And I think it sounds like in both cases, people are very much trying to uplift each other. You know, you end up seeing a lot of bands on the same bills together. Like you find these kind of like shows forming from people who just want to support each other. And yeah, because a lot of that is when you don't have as much support from the city itself and as much actual like physical spaces where people can be like coming up and getting to know themselves, you need like your fellow musicians to be helping lifting you up and everyone kind of pooling what resources you have together.
1: That, and I feel like both of our cities are such expensive cities to live in that you literally need to do this, or it's just, it wouldn't be possible. Like, you have to support each other.
0: Yeah. No, it's Vancouver is such a beautiful and wonderful place for so many reasons, but it is also incredibly hostile because of it. And not like the people making art, you know, no one's like, everyone's on the same page about the collaboration for the most part. But just trying to get anywhere within the system is, from what I've heard from a lot of my previous guests, has been just quite a struggle. But what's wonderful is that it hasn't stopped any of them. You know, everyone's still pumping out tunes, going to shows as much as they can, making what table scraps they can get from every gig, and getting money where else it's available. So yeah, I want to talk about as well like music subcultures. You had mentioned this kind of divide between the R&B rap scene and more of the kind of alternative rock and punk scene that you're in. Can you speak a little bit more on those like music subcultures in Toronto?
1: Yeah, I can, but I also feel like because I'm not in the other, I don't know too much. Like, I can't speak on their behalf so much.
0: Sure.
1: I don't want to discredit anyone. But see, now I got to think. I don't know. I feel like there's a few like incubator programs in Toronto that I find prioritize like R&B vocalists. It's really hard to get yourself in if you're a band. I guess they see the more members being extra costly for them for whatever reason. But I guess like what's happening in like the alternative rock world in Toronto is really cool. There is someone named Juliana who plays in a band called Hot Garbage, and she's like organized her own music festival called Project Nowhere in Toronto, which is really cool. That's only been running for like 3 years. And her band Hot Garbage tours a lot. So she's able to pull musicians who she met while on tour and bring them to Toronto and build like a mini music festival. And that's been super DIY. I'm trying to think of other things that are cool like that. I will say like there's this like 2 or 3 times a month event called Listening Room. And that's like a huge R&B, jazz, soul event. And that sells out like crazy every single time it comes around. And it's just like these musicians, again, super talented. I'm just not in that scene. They kind of they learn an entire artist's discography and then they kind of free jam it. And it brings crowds from everywhere, but nothing in like the rock world in Toronto has had that kind of response where it's like full room, sells out every single time, draws people from afar. Like, I feel like the Toronto scene rewards like the R&B, jazz, soul stuff more than it rewards the rock and alternative stuff.
0: Do you think there's a particular reason for that, like from your kind of understanding of like city's history and culture? Like, is there any reason that that tends to be what gets prioritized?
1: I mean, there's a large Black population in Toronto, which is really, really sick. Folks from the Caribbean, and like to have that diversity in the city is actually really, really wonderful. But I just feel like because of like Drake, The Weeknd, and like artists like that, people are kind of more investing in that kind of genre stuff instead of rock because they think that it's going to go further. But like Black people like alternative music, like it exists for us as well. There's just, I don't want to say less of an appreciation, but it's probably like harder too to get any rehearsal space. If you're a full band with a drum set.
0: Yeah,
1: there's lots of like noise complaints. There's a lot of like NIMBYs, like not in my neighborhooders, people who move in from like suburbs. suburbs and other places, and then they would kind of close down an event that was going on for like years, just because they didn't realize that Toronto has like rich culture and music scene. They just thought it was like R&B. So when they come here and they're like, "Oh, there's a punk show happening," they're like, "What is this?" While you were saying that, I was remembering we have this series called Long Winter in Toronto, because our winters are much colder than the ones in Vancouver.
0: Oh, yeah.
1: And so, like, I think it's for each winter month, there's like a whole organized like event. It's all alternative musicians in different genres and spaces. And then at the same time, there's a bunch of visual artists who like their artwork is up on display while the musicians
0: Wow.
1: are performing. So it's like a collective arts kind of like, I guess, concert series. And it's been going on for as long as I can remember in Toronto. And they usually operate in like abandoned spaces or venues and things that are not often used, or like they'll repurpose a space. There was one that they had it in the parking lot of this area that was getting torn down for a condo. So, but just before it got torn down, it was just the parking lot, and they had this whole festival there called Long Winter, which I think was really, really cool. I also used to organize a concert series called Agave, which was alternative, weekly, two artists a night every week. And a bunch of my alums have also since performed at Long Winter, so that's also been really, really cool to like see them
0: Awesome.
1: continue their careers that way.
0: Yeah, that's great. I love the idea of that, of like combining those things and to do it in like, yeah, abandoned spaces, you know. It's cheaper than trying to rent actual space in Toronto, I can imagine. So I
1: Exactly.
0: imagine it makes the whole event more affordable for attendees and what have you. So that's great. Well, I think we're kind of coming up to the end of things here. So I just wanna ask you kind of what's on the horizon for you and your music and your art. Plug everything.
1: Plug everything. Oh man, I have a bunch of songs that I've been sitting on, which is terrible. So I'm trying to record them and get them out. But yeah, hopefully new music, because I do have demos for stuff. And I'm performing. Okay, this is coming out in June. I'm performing in Pride Month in Toronto, which is the end of the month. I think it's the 26th or the 27th. I'm performing. But I'm in an incubator phase right now. I'm like
0: Yeah.
1: getting my ducks in a row, trying to organize things to get stuff recorded. So it'll be a little quiet on the front for me, but then hopefully an explosion next year and the years following.
0: Awesome. Well, everyone keep an eye out for that explosion. Where can people find you and follow you?
1: Yes, I am on Instagram at aka underscore Cami with three I's in that. I'm on Spotify and YouTube and Apple Music and Tidal and Bandcamp. I worked so hard setting up the desktop for my Bandcamp page, and people don't go there. And so if you like Bandcamp more than the
0: Yeah,
1: other,
0: everyone go to Bandcamp all the time.
1: Please go to Bandcamp. The sound quality is also better. I put the best sounding versions on
0: Yeah.
1: there.
0: Yes, go follow Chameleon on everything. Listen to all their music. It's all great. Listen to more Wink, listen to more Vina, and to whatever other artists I have decided to play on this episode when I eventually edit it and it goes live sometime later. Thank you so much for joining us today. It's been absolutely delightful.
1: Thank you again so much for having me. This has been so fun. And
0: Yeah.
1: I think you're my first radio interview too.
0: Oh
1: So yay.
0: wow. What an honor. God, I feel very honored for that. Yeah. Keep making great stuff, and everyone at home, keep listening to that great stuff. And that marks the end of our first episode of this travel series. Thank you all for listening, and thank you so much to Chameleon for being on the show. Camille asked me to play one last song for you guys from an artist named Kazia. This is the song Innocence that we're gonna listen to on our way out and then back to your regularly scheduled programming. Thank you all for listening and tune back in a couple of weeks where we hear from Carmen Perry from Remember Sports. All right, friends, you have a great day and please enjoy Innocence by Kazia. I'll see you all real soon.

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